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Tonight, the rabbit and I will be visiting a legendary New York City music venue, the Fillmore East. The Fillmore East was rock promoter Bill Graham's rock venue on 2nd Avenue and East 6th Street in the East Village. It was open from 1968 to 1971. The Fillmore East was a companion to Graham's Fillmore West in San Francisco. It became known as the Church of Rock and Roll. Its stage saw legends alive and legends born. So let's enter the backstage door and see who is playing tonight.

wait for me. I'll be there in just a little while. I've got to go out in this car with these people and get

You just heard Jefferson Airplane's Somebody to Love, The Doors 5-1, King Crimson, 21st Century Schizoid Man, and we opened our show with Crossroads from Derek and the Dominoes. One of the highlights at the Fillmore East was the Joshua Light Show. It was headed by Joshua White, and it was an integral part of many performances with its psychedelic art lighting on a backdrop behind many live bands. Notable performers at the Fillmore East included Jimi Hendrix, Janis Joplin, The Grateful Dead, The Band, Crosby, Stills, Nash & Young, Ike and Tina Turner, The Doors, Jefferson Airplane, just to name a few. So let's continue our rock and roll journey at the Fillmore East.

That was Loretta Lynn with Conway Twitty, Louisiana woman, Mississippi man. And again, get your chairs ready, get your popcorn, and here's another song from Loretta Lynn, which all my church girls are gonna know. I'd rather have Jesus.

Once again, you're listening to 97.3 KPSQ LP FM in Fayetteville, Arkansas. This is The Aux, live with Aaron. And right now, we're just getting warmed up with some Loretta Lynn. This is Wouldn't It Be Great?

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Wouldn't

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0: Now wouldn't that be great?
1: Folks, we are here this evening to listen to a very iconic album, which is not that easy to find in its entirety these days. But I have provided it here on The Ox, live with Aaron. So this one time, back in the year, let me make sure that I've got this correct, but back in the year 2003, Jack White of the White Stripes decided I would like to do an album with Loretta Lynn. And I'm not really sure how that happened, but he and Loretta Lynn became friends, and they made this incredible album called The Van Leer Rose. Van Leer Rose. If you were lucky enough to have been around in the time of Van Leer Rose, I remember the day that the first single came out. I was in my car, like a 1991 Honda Accord or something, and I did a U-turn. And I went to Streetside Records in Columbia, Missouri, and I bought this. And I never regretted that purchase. It's an amazing album, and that is what we are here to observe today. So here we go. This is all the songs from Van Leer Rose.

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This is probably the song that most people remember the most. And it's incredible. So just sit back and enjoy.

That was Loretta Lynn and Jack White with Portland, Oregon. Coming up is the third track, which is Trouble on the Line.

0: but there's trouble on the line.
1: That was Loretta Lynn with Trouble on the Line. And this next song, Family Tree, has probably one of the best opening lines of any song I've ever heard. So enjoy. Here you go.

That was Have Mercy off of Van Leer Rose, which we are listening to in its entirety this evening. And the next song is more of a, it's more of a story, right? The next two tracks are more, well, you'll see.

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We're all singing dance and we ain't gonna stop. And the moonshine flows behind every rock. High on a mountaintop, we live, we love, and we laugh a lot.

0: was 11 months old. I was just starting to walk, and Daddy always kept a big stick behind the door just in case somebody was to come in that was drunk on moonshine, you know, and Daddy had to do something about it. And this woman, they called her Old Aunt Boyd, she come in and she was telling Mommy about her husband she thinks is going out with this woman in Paintsville. So she reared back with that big stick showing Mommy how she was going to hit this woman in the head with it. And when she went back with it, she hit me in the head. And Mommy said, I cried for 5 days. And she said, I could feel that. I had a great big knot to show up right in the middle of my forehead. And you know, the only thing I remember, I don't remember no pain, but I just remember Mommy and Daddy carrying me in this old whip that Mommy had made out of overhauls. The knots kept getting bigger and bigger, so she took me to the doctor, and that stuff called Masitor or something like that. Mommy said it made both ears flat to my face, and I ain't got very big ears. And they told Mommy that I was going to die. And that happened about 10 times, so I didn't walk for almost 5. It was kind of a mess. Oh, I forgot about the shoes. Well, shoot, I never had a pair of shoes. Mommy had went and took me to the hospital, you know, to see what they was, if they couldn't do something. But they wouldn't keep me because Mommy and Daddy didn't have no money. They just tell them to take me home and let me die, you know, because there wasn't nothing they could do about that kind of disease, I guess. And Mommy told Daddy, says, Ted, you take her down the street. You carry her down the street and said, let me try this store here. And Mommy went in and told her in the store that I was dying, that she had to carry me 12 miles to town and 12 miles back, and I had no shoes. The place, I think it was Murphy's 5 and 10, and they're still there in Paintsville, Kentucky. And I think that they told Mommy they wasn't in business to give shoes away. Mommy told Daddy, says, carry Loretta on down the little farther, said, let me stop at another store. And Mommy went right back to the same store. And the guy's back was turned, she stole these little red shoes. And I remember on that big old bridge that went across the river. It went way up high. I've always been scared of that river bridge that went across the big sandy river. Mommy pulled me out of my little jacket that she was wearing. And she was putting them red shoes on me, and I thought them was the prettiest things I ever saw in my life. And Daddy started crying. And I wondered why. And he said, Clary, we're not going to make it home. And Mommy put the shoes on me. And Daddy took off running and ran all the way to Hannah's Butcher Hall with me. Mommy never had a chance to carry me in at all. That was almost 12 months that Daddy ran with me. But Daddy knew that the cop was going to get us. He left Mommy standing and he took off in a dead run. I remember him running, but he didn't know what for. And I remember asking Mommy, Mommy, why is Daddy running? I remember her hollering, to put your little red shoes away, honey, when you get home. Can you believe that? So I wrote a song called Put My Little Red Shoes Away. You know, they're my little red shoes and I don't want them to get me dirty.
1: That's a wild story, but it's an awesome story. So that concludes side A of Van Leer Rose. Now, while we do a little transition here, we'd like to give a shout out to the Northwest Arkansas Juggling Club. They are partnering with the Fayetteville Parks and Recreation Department to host Spring Into Circus, a series of free introductory circus arts classes at Walker Park. Classes begin at 5 p.m. on Thursday, May 28th, and Thursday, June 4th. Activities will take place between the skate park and the splash pad. Sounds pretty cool to me. And the classes are family-friendly, they're accessible, and they're open to all skill levels. More information is available at the City of Fayetteville website. That sounds like fun, right? So, let's keep going. The next track that we're about to hear is God Makes No Mistakes.

0: That was, once again, Loretta Lynn and Jack White with Women's Prison. I wouldn't want to be there. Anyway, here comes the next track.
1: One, two, three.
0: This Old House.

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Hey, Leroy Brown, how do you like my big old pink limo? Just drawed all your money out of the bank today, honey. 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

0: y'all mop up this place when we get through, okay?
1: Well, we just learned all about Mrs. Leroy Brown. And this next song is really, I don't know, it touches my heart. And maybe it will touch yours. It's called I Miss Being Mrs.

That was Loretta Lynn with I Miss Being Mrs. And now here is the last track off the entire album. It's called The Story of My Life. She's gonna tell you about it. Let's go.

Sometimes even the chaos, because y'all, if you knew everything that happened to me, or everything that I found out in the last week, because this is based on my life, based on something real, where I was developing a crush, I started a playlist, and then just so much went down that just kind of influenced a lot of creativity, which I'm very excited for this playlist. But yeah, hope y'all enjoy this.

If you've ever caught yourself smiling at a text or replaying a conversation or just finding one person hidden in every song you hear, this one's for you. Sorry for all the stuttering. Goodness, I have a problem. But like, that's how it is sometimes. You stumble over your words when you're thinking about someone, you know, just like that person that reignites.

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But yeah, like I said, there's been so much like tea and drama going on in my life that like I'm like, what is going on? Because I don't really even be doing too much. Like I don't. But anyways, I'm gonna stop talking about all my personal stuff. Y'all enjoy the playlist. This next song has been my favorite. I've been listening to it on repeat. I love.

to give you guys a little backstory on myself, your DJ that you've been listening to, in this awesome radio show that you recently found. It's your new favorite radio show, duh. Right? Okay. So, I've been single my whole life. I'm 20 years old. And, like, my family says that I'm very picky with the ones that I choose to give my time to. But I feel like the world should be more picky, because we just, us as women, let a lot of stuff slide. Which we shouldn't. We shouldn't, girls. Let's stand up. Let's put our foot down, please. Because, like, in the short life that I've lived, I've already experienced so much. Just so much chaos is really the way I can describe it. Like, I just don't feel, especially with, like, the hookup culture that we are poisoned with in this generation, I cannot stand it. Like, for me, I need to know that you like me for me before I even, like, do anything with you, you know? Because, like, I'm not going to waste my time on somebody that's just looking into me for my looks. That's been my whole life. I'm done with that. I feel like an old lady talking about it. Like, it's been my whole life. I'm done with that. No, like, it's genuinely irritating and, like, really, really frustrating at times, because people my age just don't get it. And I've heard the "you're mature for your age" blah blah blah my whole entire life. I'm done, like, you know. And it's not like I want, like, someone to be, like, hardcore infatuated with me, which, like, that would be nice, but, like, but, like, that's not, like, I'm not looking for, like, an obsessed freak either. Or am I? No, I'm just playing. But anyways, point is, I feel like we're so wrapped around the idea of, like, what a person looks like instead of what a person is like. Keep that in mind. This is Alma con Sazón with DJ Lexer.

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Sometimes attraction grows into something all-consuming, the kind of feeling that makes you throw logic out the window for a minute. After all the excitement comes something a little more dangerous. The realization that you're not the only one that notices them. Maybe it's jealousy, maybe it's admiration, maybe it's both. Here's Jeff Buckley with Everybody Here Wants You. He gets it.

Once again, you're on Alma con Sazón. This is DJ Lexer on KPSQLP Fayetteville 97.3 FM. Tonight's episode, once again, it's a themed playlist. It takes you through the stages of having a crush in my head. Because I know it's different in everybody's head, to be honest. Everybody has their own experiences. But this is just a musical journey through mine. I feel like it can be fun, but also frustrating at times. Because, you know, life is life. Not everybody that you like is gonna like you. It may seem like it sometimes, but I don't know. Maybe I'm just confused right now. That's just, like I said, my situation is just a little confusing right now. So I'm not even gonna talk about it. I don't even wanna bring it up. This is so, like, personal. This episode is gonna be very personal because it was super last minute, y'all. I'm not even gonna lie. Super last minute. I've just been so busy. But I really hope you guys are enjoying this because I've been tweaking it every time I listen to it. Every time I

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Classes begin at 5 p.m. on Thursday, May 28th and Thursday, June 4th. 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The classes are family-friendly, accessible, and open to all skill levels. More information is available at the City of Fayetteville website.

0: All right, getting settled in here this evening. Started off tonight with some Grateful Dead from the latest Dave's Picks. Just came out, volume 58.
1: Would you rather hear White Rabbit, man?
0: Curtis Hickson Hall, Tampa, Florida, December 18th, 1973. Let this go a little bit here while I'm getting situated.

Aren't you stoned already, ma'am?

All right, I'm mostly nested here. I gotta let it go one more song though. Up next, rounding out disc one here is Jack Straw. All of my game tunes, World of Warcraft, everything I've played. My main character's named Jack Straw. Let's listen to this Jack Straw from 1973, then we'll move on to some other goodies.

All right, there you go. That was from Dave's Picks, Volume 58, that just came in the mail a couple weeks ago. So I'll be featuring that here probably on the next handful of shows. It also came with the bonus disc. You get that once a year if you're a subscriber to the Dave's Picks series. So played some of that last week. But yeah, this is, I'm here coming to you from downtown Fayetteville from KPSQ Studios in the Graduate Hotel. It is currently May the 30th at 12:25 a.m. And I got to looking back, the last time that I was on the air from KPSQ was April the 18th. That's a long time. Usually I'm here more often than that, but May's been pretty darn busy. So I'm glad to be back getting a little bit of normalcy here. So looking forward to catching some live shows as well. I just drove past Kingfish on the way up here. Lucas Parker and Jessica Page were playing tonight, and they're playing again tomorrow night. They're up here in town for the Eureka Strings Blues Party, which is going over in Eureka Strings. So I'm looking at all the stuff that's happening, trying to map out some shows here I want to check coming up soon. I did hear from Laura, my friend Laura, is out there at doing her gig at the Glen Canyon National Recreation Area. It looks beautiful. It looks like she's having a lot of fun. She said she was hosting a party tonight with the star party there. They got some telescopes. Hope they're having fun. But she sent me some requests, and I appreciate that because that gives me something to play here. I like it when I have something other than just what I want to hear. So let's see here. She sent me 5 tunes. Let's listen to a couple now, and then we'll figure out what else we want to hear later. Let's start with this house party, Front Porch.

All right, I like that version. That's Opal Agafia and the Sweet Nothings, Old Ways of Living from One Down Forever to Go. Before that, House Party, Front Porch, from their album Toolbox. So thank you for the request there, Laura. She got some more she sent me. We'll play those here probably next hour. I was looking. This was just shared, which I'm glad they released this. Railroad Earth came through on March the 16th and played in Little Rock at the Hall. And I wasn't able to make it. I couldn't get off work, dang it. But I'm glad to see they released it on Nugs, because I'm sure there were no other tapers there, because I wasn't there. But let's listen to some of Railroad Earth here from Little Rock on March the 16th. And yes, Railroad Earth will be back at Hillbury. The full lineup has been announced. It'll be here before you know it. Let's see here. Let's start here near the end of set one with Any Road.

0: that's Railroad Earth, Grandfather Mountain. Before that, It's So Good. Before that, Any Road. That was from Little Rock, courtesy of Nugs. It was March 16th, 2026. All right.
1: Hey, folks, we appreciate it. We're going to take a little break now.
0: We got time. We got time for one more of Laura's requests. Let's listen to this latest brand new single released by Sad Daddy. It's called Let's Go Fishing. Sad Daddy coming back to Eureka Springs on August 1st.

0: A Rebecca tune. All right. Sad Daddy is opening for Big Smith August the 1st in Eureka Auditorium. It is a benefit for Natural State of Being, Melissa Carper's nonprofit.
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0: All right. Welcome to Hour 2 of the Soundboard. Tonight, coming to you from KPSQ Studios in Fayetteville. The show will air on KBF, hopefully here in 24 hours, if all goes as planned. But yeah, glad to be here. Oh, it's May the 30th at 1 a.m., my first time in Fayetteville in a little while. Been a busy May, lots of work. I missed a show that I didn't want to miss on May the 8th. The Johnny Mullinex came through and played at George's. It was actually, the initial date was back in January during the snowpocalypse, so it got moved. This was a makeup date, May the 8th, and Charlie Mellinger opened for him. I was at work, but I texted Arlie, and I believe he hit record for me on my recorder, but I haven't had a chance to get to George's. I wasn't able to get there tonight, just got into town, but I'm here all weekend, so hopefully I can go and sneak that SD card out and see what all goodies we got. But I did see an announcement from Johnny. You know, he's on Nugs now. Glad he's on Nugs. And he just posted this show on Nugs. So George's George's show for May 8th is here, and I'm checking it out. It looks like it was one long set. I haven't listened to it. I don't know who recorded it. I don't know if it's just a straight board or a multi-track, so I'm curious to see. Hopefully it sounds pretty good. I have offered to send them I've got several recordings for them, so blending those nice room mics. So I can't wait to hear how this sounds. Let's listen to, let's start. Well, these are a little bit shorter tunes, huh? Let's start here back about four deep into before the end of the show here. No, and here, Long-Haired Country Boy. There we go. We're going to start right there.
2: Wow! Oh my God! Give it up one more time for this motherfucking band! Come out!
0: Have to do some creative editing for Johnny Mullinex. His F count isn't as high as Frasco's, but it gets on up there.

0: Yeah, thank you very much.
1: All right, Johnny Mullen acts at George's Majestic. That's on May the 8th, 2026. That was With Me. Sounds like this is Arlie's board. I don't hear any of the audience mics, though. Can't wait to go get my recording and see how that sounds. Let's listen to Laying the Track next.
2: Track, and I'm driving the train.

0: We'll see y'all next time. Thank you so much.
1: All right. That's good stuff. Johnny Mullinax. Johnny Mullinax is also coming back to Hillbury this year. That was George's Majestic, May the 8th, 2026. And you're looking forward to getting my copy or my disc there from George's, my SD card, and seeing how Charlie Mellinger sound. Hopefully we got that set as well, so we can listen to that. That last was labeled Russian Concussion out of Sitting on Top of the World. Before that was Laying the Track. All right, let's see here. I got a couple of options coming up here later today. It is currently Saturday, May the 30th. It was 24 in the morning, and the Eureka Springs Blues Party is going on, and Dumpster Funk is playing tonight at the auditorium, and I'd love to go recorded them several times. They're a taper friendly, so that'd be cool. I've got a little bit of crud going on, so I don't want to be hacking and coughing there during the show. And there's another closer option for me here in Fayetteville at Kingfish. I noticed Lucas Parker is going to be there. He played there tonight. He's playing at Eureka Springs, and then he's doing a couple of night run there in Fayetteville. Lucas Parker Band with Jessica Page. So for the next here remaining part of hour two, let's listen to some of both of those options, and both of these are going to be audience recordings. This is Dumpster Funk, and this is from Hillbury, October the 4th, 2024. It is available on archive. Haven't listened to it in a while. It's my audience recording, so it won't be nice and sharp like that soundboard, but I think it sounded pretty good. Let's check it out here. Again, Dumpster Funk playing Saturday night, May the 30th at Eureka Springs.
2: Make it.

All right, not a bad audience recording. Had to turn it up a little bit there. I always listen to those and wish I could remaster them, but I just don't have the time. I'm constantly evolving my little mastering process. But that was good stuff. That's Dumpster Funk, and that was from Hillbilly, October the 4th, 2024. And Dumpster Funk is playing Saturday night, May the 30th, out at the auditorium as part of the Eureka Springs Blues Fest. Also playing Saturday night, free show out of Kingfish in Fayetteville. It's the Lucas Parker Band and Jessica Page. And they're apparently, I guess this is an album release tour they're doing. They played at part of the Eureka Strings and then two nights at Kingfish. I drove past tonight on the way to the station and heard a whopping 5 or 10 seconds of the set as I drove by. I wish I'd gotten here early enough to catch some. But I do have this recording. This is from February 24th of 2023. Lucas Parker Band with Jessica Page, George's Majestic. I think that night they opened for Grateful Talking Deadheads, which of course several of the members are the same. I think that's where I got this one. This is one of tons of unlabeled, untracked sets that I have living on a thumb drive, but I love having access to them when I want to play something. I just don't have any idea what we're going to listen to. So I'm just going to start here and hit play, and we'll listen to some Lucas Parker Band.

0: We have a special talent in the house tonight.
1: Yeah, it's Jeff Gray time.
0: Mr. Jeff Gray. Are we having fun yet? Yeah? Love to see it.

0: guys so much. Let's bring Jessica Paige back on. We got
1: That's
0: one more
1: Lucas
0: song.
1: Lucas Parker. That was an amazing jam. I don't know what that was called. It was good stuff.
0: Here.
1: But yeah, that's them opening up for Grateful Talking Deadheads on the 23rd of February. I'm sorry, February 24th, 2023. All right. It looks like we got time for one more of Laura's request here before the end of the hour. Let me hit stop on this thing and let's listen to some Sierra Hull. Sierra Hull coming to Hillbury this year. This is Boom.

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1: All right, welcome to Hour 3 of the Soundboard, currently May the 30th at 2 a.m. 2026, coming to you from Fayetteville, KPSQ. The show will air on KABF in 24 hours. Glad to be here live. Missed too many shows, just got real busy with work and vacations and things. I was looking back, you know, the last time I was on the air here was the 18th, so it was actually the night of the 17th, because later that day I went and caught some spook lights and then did a show from KABF, and then it was the long week of great shows. Here we had Green Sky on the 19th in Fort Smith, and then Green Sky in Little Rock on the 22nd. Got to record those, and I've only been on the air one time since then. So I realized I'd never played so far. I haven't played any of the show from Fort Smith. So I want to listen back to that, and that was from the 19th, April the 19th, and it is available on Nugs. I've also got it up on Archives. You can check it out either place. The archive version is a little chatty. It was a little bit of a crowded or a chatty room, but I still was glad I got to record. Sometimes it was the first time I recorded in that room, so never knew what to expect there. But let's listen to some of this Fort Smith show. They played a Cassidy to end near the end of, well, let's do it. What the heck? It's early. Let's do the Cassidy and then go into a big old fat Don't Lie.

always an awesome set. Closer, Love Don't Lie, Green Sky Bluegrass. Before that, Cassidy, April the 19th, 2026 at the Majestic in Fort Smith. It is available both on Archive and Nug. So, all right, let's see here. I was looking ahead at other stuff I got coming up. Got a few shows here. I'm looking forward to seeing Corey McKelvey on June the 11th. Patti Steele Band also playing. That's at George's Majestic. So I got to looking to see if we had any Corey McKelvey Band. And sure enough, here's some Corey McKelvey Band from George's, July the 25th, 2025, this last summer. Let's check out some Corey McKelvey.

0: Mr. Chase Edwards shredding on the guitar there. Tim Loffer on the bass. Mr. Evan Alvarado filling in on keys for us tonight. He's killing it. So glad to have him with us. And Justin Danner on the drums back here. I'm Corey McKelvey. This is Corey McKelvey Band.
1: All right, yeah, from July the 25th, 2025, and Corey McKelvey Band will be back at George's with Patty Steele Band. That's on June the 11th. It's a Thursday night.

0: Thank you so much. We have two more songs that we really want
1: all
0: to
1: all right, Corey McKelvey Band. And I saw another show. I've seen this fella come through a bunch and never checked him out and always wanted to. James McMurtry. He comes to Whitewater a fair amount, I know, but he's coming to George's. It's a Sunday night show on June the 14th. So I haven't really played any of him on the air before. And, of course, always look for live stuff. And he's got an album, 2009, Live in Europe, James McMurtry. I want to just start off here at the start of this and listen to a couple.
2: Okay, Bühne frei, very well.

Thank you. We had a new record come out last year. And I believe they have it for sale out there. And this song's on it.

right, this is James McMurtry. I'm live in Europe. This dude's Hurricane Party. Before that, Just Us Kids. And before that, Bayou Tortue. And that's our live from Europe. Live in Europe 2009. James McMurtry is coming to George's Sunday night, June the 14th. I hadn't heard him before. Enjoying the sound. All right, we're coming up on the end of the hour and the end of the show tonight. This show will air on KABF here in 24 hours. I'll get it uploaded there because I'm going to hang out here in Northwest Arkansas, either be at the auditorium in Eureka Springs for Dumps to Funk, or maybe here for Lucas Parker Band and Jessica Page and Kingfish. I haven't really decided yet. See how it goes. But you can check out this here playlist on Facebook. It's Soundboard Radio. I'll get this uploaded on SoundCloud as well. And next weekend, I will be at work, it looks like. So no live show next weekend. I got to figure out what I'm going to do. But I got one more tune here that was requested by my friend Laura there. Appreciate her sending me some suggestions. It always makes fun. It's fun to have some input from other folks. So one more tune she requested. It's a Grateful Dead tune. Used for years, always started and ended the show here with the Dead tune. So let's do the same here tonight here. All right, we got, wrong playlist. Here we go. The Wheel, live, February 1978. Thanks for listening tonight.

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1: Back it up a little bit and good. You found us. 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We're Fayetteville's community radio. Thank you for joining us.

ladies and gentlemen. You got yourselves tuned in to Back Down the Bayou. I'm Bill Bolins. I'll be sitting in with you as your sound system selector. Getting us started into this first hour, we got Rondo Hatton, Big Mac Attack from Destination Fun, their homage to Lonnie Mack. We're going to jump right on into it with local blues man Kenny Neal, live at Jazz Fest 2026. What they call on this record, the Gut Bucket Blues Medley. He's got a little bit of Starlight Diamond in there, some of the Jimmy Reed tunes. It's all blues, it's all good. Kenny Neal.

We appreciate that. We're going to play one more song like this, kind of a little back porch vibe, sitting down, and then we're going to do a little switch over, plug it in, crank up the amps. That's right. We got it all going on here. I'm first going to take y'all to the Natchez Trace. Yeah, 12.

0: We'll be right back. Thank you so much.
1: 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This is Baton Rouge Community Radio. Back down the bayou, I'm Bill sitting in with you, and that was Sonny Landreth, live at Jazz Fest 2026, doing Creole Angel. Before Sonny, we had Kenny Neal doing the Gut Bucket Blues medley, including some of Starlight Diamond and a couple of Jimmy Reed tunes thrown in there, and just all blues. It all sounded real good. That was Kenny live at Jazz Fest 2026. It is Bob Dylan's 85th birthday on the 24th of May, the original air date of this show in Baton Rouge. Bob is going to be our featured artist this evening from Together Through Life. This is Beyond Here Lies Nothing.

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WHYR 96.9 FM, WHYR.org. This is Baton Rouge Community Radio, originating from the banana plantation somewhere in mid-city Baton Rouge. This is Back Down the Bayou. I'm Bill sitting in with you. Wrapping up that set, we had Larry Garner. A little help from Sonny Landreth on the slide guitar right there, covering Silas Hogan tune, Rats and Roaches. Before Larry, we had Bob Dylan from Together Through Life record, Beyond Here Lies Nothing. Into the next set, starting off with Yvette Landry, Dead and Gone.

You know, ladies, here's where I stand. I can live without that man. Oh, he's nice and he'll treat you like a queen. But then you find out he's just low down dirty mean. And sometimes, you know, you just gotta leave that man and take matters into your own hands.

0: 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This is Baton Rouge Community Radio. All right. Birthday man himself, Bob Dylan. The groom's still waiting at the altar, wraps up that set here on Back Down the Bayou. Before Bob, we had Lucinda Williams, who toured with Bob for a while. He's been on tour with many different people as part of package shows, including Lucinda Williams, doing Man Without a Soul from her Good Souls, Better Angels record. Before Lucinda, we had a little bit of dance music for you right there from Bonsoir Cotin, doing Blues à Cotin, and we started the set. Yvette Landry, Dead and Gone. Once again, this is Bob Dylan. A Hard Rain's Gonna Fall.
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1: Originating from the banana plantation somewhere in mid-city Baton Rouge, 3 miles east of the Mississippi River, this is Back Down the Bayou. I'm Bill sitting in with you. We're going to jump right on into this hour with the king of the Zydeco, Clifton Chenier, in the Red Hot Louisiana Band from their live record recorded out in somewhere out there in California back a while ago, Zydeco Cha-Cha.
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0: have mercy. How about that? That's right.
1: That's right.
0: That's the number we call the society called Cha-Cha. Yeah. You see, we come from what? Well, we come from the crawfish got sore. You see, I'm walking down the highway. They pick the paws up and say, "Don't you hit me." That's right. You know what? We're going in the alley now. We're going to get us some garbage can in the alley. Yeah. We're going way down in the woods, baby. While the crawfish got sold. I ain't lying.

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This is Baton Rouge Community Radio. Back down the bayou, I am Bill, wrapping up that set, Mike Zito. Downtown After Midnight, from his Outside or the East Side record. Before Mike, we had Devin Allman and the Blues Summit off the Blues Summit record, Getting Greasy With It from Devin and Group right there. Before Devin, we had Roddy Romero and the Hub City All-Stars. Creole Nightingale Sings from Gulfstream. We started off the hour and the set. Clifton Chenier and the Red Hot Louisiana Band doing Zydeco Cha-Cha. Bob Dylan's 85th birthday on the original air date of this show in Baton Rouge. This is Bob from Blonde on Blonde, Visions of Johanna.

must have had the highway blues. You can tell by the way she smiles.

0: 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This is Baton Rouge Community Radio. This is Back Down the Bayou. We are somewhere near the bottom of the hour. Thank you all, ladies and gentlemen, for tuning in, whether you're here in Baton Rouge, out there on the internet, or on one of our Pacifica Radio Network affiliated stations. I do appreciate you tuning in. Hope you're liking what you're hearing. That was Taj Mahal, who recently had a birthday. She Caught the Katie from the Best of Taj Mahal. Before that, we had Bob Dylan, Visions of Johanna from Blonde on Blonde. This is The Radiators from Welcome to the Monkey House, song about Earl King called King Earl.
1: Let that piano fall in.

Wrapping up that set, we had Bob Dylan doing Thunder on the Mountain. Before Bob, we had John Hammond Jr., whose father, John Hammond Sr., quote-unquote, discovered Bob Dylan. John Hammond Jr. doing Big Black Mariah from his Wicked Grin record. That was a record of nothing but Tom Waits covers. And we had Tom Waits playing on that record along with him. Before John Hammond, we had Selwyn Birchwood doing one of his big hits right there, a favorite tune of mine, Florida Man, from Selwyn's Exorcist record. Before that, we had, starting off the set, the Radiators doing King Earl from Welcome to the Monkey House. To get us on up towards the top of the hour, we're going to have Sun Ra, his birthday on May 22nd. This is a selection from the fine Sun Ra record called Ra to the Rescue. This is Fate in a Pleasant Mood.

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That's right, I could love you better. And I'll play everything that you like to hear as well. Yeah, the name of the song was Love You Better. That's by me, your host, Will Downing. Before that, we heard from Ronnie Jordan. Yeah, the late Ronnie Jordan. Yeah, my birthday buddy. We share the same birthday. We used to call each other on that day and just talk and just laugh and whatever. Sometimes it wasn't even about music, so I miss him. Ronnie Jordan along with Roy Ayers on that one. Once again, Mystic Voyage. Molly Music gave us Beautiful. I kicked the whole show off today with Patrice Rushen. What up, everybody? It's me, your man, Will Downing, and it is time for Interpretations. One song given to you by two artists, as simple as that, right here on the Wind Down.

That gentleman has been singing that good from the day that we met, and that was in the early 90s. That is Mr. Frank McComb along with Neshawn Young. The name of the song was Neither One of Us. Of course, you knew that because you remember the original by Gladys Knight and the Pips. Once again, that's Interpretations. Neither One of Us want to be the first to say goodbye. Great message. What's up, everyone? It's me, your man, Will Downing, a.k.a. the Prince of Sophisticated Soul, and you're listening to my show, The Wind Down.

Love, love, love that song. The name of the song is Stars Align. The artist, her name is Lila Ike. I pray I'm pronouncing her name correctly. But once again, the name of the song is Stars Align. Before that, we heard I'd Rather Have a Love. That is by the artist Joe. I know someone in Houston, Texas that is just jumping up and down when she heard that song. She loves her some Joe. And Joe was given to us by another lady from Houston, Texas. Yeah, that's Trina Broussard. And I kicked that whole segment off with Rainbows in Your Cloud, Mr. Miles Sanko. Today, I am putting the group Tony, Tony, Tony in the spotlight right here on the Wind Down.

Boy, you want to talk about a song that is a bop and a sing-along? That's it right there. Yeah, that's Anniversary, of course, by Tony, Tony, Tony. Before that, to pay tribute to this legendary group, I played Me and You, and I kicked that whole segment off with It Never Rains in Southern California. Once again, our artist in the spotlight was Tony, Tony, Tony. They put on an amazing show, so if you see them coming to your town, go check them out. What up, everybody? It's me, your man, Will Downing.

If you know me, then you know that I am a fan of that woman. That is Nicole Buss. The name of the song was Mr. Big Shot. Hey, y'all, it's time for me to get out of here, but I'm going to leave you with one more. This one is one of my all-time favorites by me. I know that sounds funny to say, but yeah, I always love this song. I pray that you enjoy it as well. It's time for me to get out of here, but God bless you all until we meet each other again, hopefully right here on my show, The Wind Down.

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On this show, you'll hear solutions journalism for social justice, fueling action, not despair. I'm Sonali Kolhatkar, host and executive producer. This week, we'll examine the DNC's release of its embarrassingly unfinished and unimpressive 2024 election autopsy. My guest, India Walton of Roots Action, will share her thoughts and explain what her organization's alternative, more honest assessment found. Then we'll turn to Tom Moore, originator of an innovative idea to undermine the Citizens United ruling on unlimited corporate influence over elections. Tom will share a major and unexpected victory that just happened in Hawaii. And finally, we'll turn to Tahir Amin, co-author of a new book, Pharma Monopoly, The Battle for the Future of Medicines. He'll offer just alternatives to profit-driven pharmaceutical access. That's coming up in just a moment.

0: 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After many months of obstruction, the Democratic National Committee finally released an unfinished draft of an assessment that was meant to dissect the party's 2024 failure in winning the White House and control of Congress. Critics from all corners roundly dismissed the DNC autopsy as incomplete and a reflection of precisely why the party has failed to hold on to power in spite of upholding ideals backed by most Americans. My guest is India Walton. She's an advocate for criminal legal reform, improving access to healthcare, staffs, safe staffing, and affordable housing. She was the 2021 Democratic nominee for mayor of Buffalo, New York, and is currently a senior strategist with Roots Action and Roots Action Education Fund. Roots Action recently released its own report on the 2024 election. Welcome to the program, India.
1: Thank you for having me, Sonali. I'm happy to be here.
0: Let's first talk about the DNC's report before we compare it to what Roots Action put out. What exactly was this report? It was not finished. I understand someone named Paul Rivera authored it. Why was the DNC dragging its feet into releasing this? I mean, it just seems like a big mess all around, a reflection, as I mentioned, of the mess the Democratic Party is in.
1: Yeah. I completely agree. I mean, so before the DNC released its own report, Roots Action released an autopsy. But what we said was not anything that wasn't common knowledge. So we know that the Democrats lost to Trump because there was a failure to denounce a genocide happening. There was a failure of a mainstream economic platform that prioritized working people, which is the majority of us. There was a lack of communication to young people. And in the releasing of the autopsy, like, the same things we're missing. So it's like you are making a report about why you lost, but it appears to be that you still don't even understand why that happened.
0: It's really interesting to see what was released. And the whole thing is available online for the public to look at. This is on the Democrats' website, the DNC's website. We linked to it from our page. I mean, even the title page is sort of missing. Build to Win, Build to Last, I think, was supposed to be the working title of the report. And among the things that the report, the draft version of it that was released, tried to examine was, as you mentioned, there was no mention of Gaza, but also what was really interesting to me was that there was an emphasis on the fact that, or at least this author decided that rural voters were ignored by the Democratic Party and that it did so at its own peril, and the only way to really win in the future would be to focus on rural voters. Rural voters is a euphemism for white working class conservative voters, right?
1: And, you know, I think the part that's missing here is that a lot of us on the far left, if that's what you want to call it, right, or a lot of us progressives, know that we have more in common with a white rural voter than we do with the Democratic elites, because those are the people who are, and I mean, like, the thing is, like, the Democrats are not going to win them with the same old messaging that Trump is bad and we're better, because people are suffering at the gas pumps, in the grocery stores, our utilities are going up, they're putting these data centers all over that's consuming all of the clean water and fresh air, right? So, like, It's not about the demographic as much as it is about a broad message that prioritizes people who do work, who are the people who are up at 6 a.m. and struggling still. And I think that our party has failed to produce a message that resonates with people like me. And, like, you know, whatever white rural farmer or mine worker or whomever, because like I said, we have more in common than not. And I think that people are beginning to see that we are allowing race in this like cleaving of, in this like cleaving of people depending on what they look like to separate us, and people

0: missing from the DNC's autopsy. But Ruth Sachs didn't have access to this flawed DNC autopsy. So that's really interesting. And what do you make of the fact that they ignored all the obvious things? There should have been enough of an overlap, but there really wasn't that much.
1: I really want to give a shout out to Ruth Action because, you know, I want to remind folks that Ruth Action was one of the first organizations to call for Joe Biden to step aside and not run again, knowing that he could not win against Trump. We're one of the first organizations to call for a primary. So like when he finally did decide to step aside, right, like there was this sort of coronation that happened rather than allowing the voters to decide. And here we are again, where we produced our own autopsy report and then also called for the public revealing of the party's report that was woefully understated. And I think that the lesson that we get out of this is like, listen to the people who know, listen to the people who are actually like on the ground talking to people and having these conversations and in academic spaces, but also in coffee shops and grocery stores and kitchen tables. Like it's not that we have any special information that's not available to everyone. We know because we talk to people. We have conversations that exist outside of this vacuum of the Democratic Party.
0: And let's drill down on the results that Roots Action came up with. And this is also, of course, all online at democraticautopsy.org. We mentioned Gaza and the fact that there was nothing in the DNC's autopsy suggesting that Biden's unconditional support of Israel at a time when the genocide was in full force had anything to do with the party's loss. What did Roots Action find on the issue of Palestine, and what became Biden's effective surrogate, Kamala Harris?
1: When we look at the numbers and when we think about the demographic of people that are 18 to 24, 25 to, mid 30s, this was a major issue for them, right? Like we saw protests among college campuses. And I think that the thing that the Democrats decided to do was to blame progressives and blame anti-war activists and saying, well, you told people to not vote. And it's like, we didn't tell people to not vote. We told people that this was the issue. We told you that this was the issue of the day and you chose to ignore it because you don't value these votes as much as you value your donors. And I think that's what we are seeing play out right now.
0: What about the fact that people were also incredibly upset with the Democratic Party's failure to take on the issue of affordability? Now, Joe Biden actually did push through some very progressive policies in the infrastructure bill. There was more support for working class Americans than Trump has ever, considered. But it still wasn't enough because people still didn't feel it, right, in their day-to-day spending. And maybe the Democrats didn't really talk about it because they don't like to talk about putting people over corporations necessarily.
1: Well, when you have basically lifelong employment and lifelong healthcare, it's not really your issue. And I think that a part of the problem is that we are not fully supporting the Cori Bushes of the world and the folks who are not establishment Democrats, but the folks who really like are out here every day on the ground doing the work and building lasting relationships and surviving all of the same crises that the general American public is surviving. And the affordability message, it was non-existent. It wasn't there. And I think that like when you're offering people incentives to purchase homes when they can't afford rent, like no one can save up for a down payment if I can't even pay for where I currently live. So I think that like the strategy on its

0: base to them, right, who already have felt okay. But to us, the voters, right, the 99%, it fell flat. And a lot of that has to do with this consultant class and people who are really out of touch with how everyday people live. And I think that our party, and I will continue to call it our party until it's not, continues to punch left and punch down on progressives and punch down on the people who are closely connected to our communities rather than producing the results that we need. And we're getting to a point now where it's like not being Trump is not good enough. And yeah, people are staying home because what do I get out of it? Right?
1: And to be fair, India, one of the things that what you just mentioned, not being Trump is not enough. To be fair, that particular the DNC's own autopsy did identify that not being Trump isn't enough. So let's talk about moving forward. It is the end of May that you and I are speaking. Just a few months from now will be the midterm elections where a party, the party that is locked out of power often makes gains. And of course, unfortunately, the Supreme Court has taken the GOP, put its thumb on the scale by making it easy for the GOP to steal districts through gutting the Voting Rights Act. So it's looking far more grim for the Democrats to come back in the midterms and hold Trump accountable. And the party itself doesn't really seem to be taking seriously any efforts to listen to what Roots Action is saying, for example. It's, very, very close to the midterms and 2.5 years to the next presidential race. What hope is there for your party, as you were saying?
0: There's always hope. And in the background, while we are being ignored by the folks who are charged with representing us, we continue to organize. We are making sure that we can take buses of people down to the southern states to make sure that we're protecting people's rights to vote. And then in addition to that, I think that a lot of the gains that we're seeing among Democrats are coming from progressive candidates. And it would behoove the establishment Dems to acknowledge that, people are getting hope from folks who they have ostracized and excluded from participating in the Democratic Party. One of the things about Ken Martin is the first thing he did was box out Hogg, right? Who's an amazing fundraiser,
1: And
0: who's
1: Ken
0: a
1: Martin is the chair of the
0: provider of.
1: DNC, and you're referring to David Hogg, who is a young Democrat, one of the survivors of the Parkland shooting in Florida.
0: Yes, a young Democrat who should be an up-and-coming leader in the party, who was a part of the DNC, who was pushed out. So I think that, coupled with holding back the real results of the autopsy report, which is that they failed to resonate with young people, working class people, and address the genocide in Gaza, is that also, you promised that you were going to create a big tent party and you didn't. The first thing you did was close ranks.
1: So, India, give out a website for Roots Action. I think I said it before, democraticautopsy.org. Is that the best place for people to go to get the report themselves? And then, what do you want people to be able to do with this report? How do you hope it's used as a tool?
0: I mean, the one thing that I think is a significant difference between the report that Roots Action put out and what the DNC put out is that their report is 192 pages long, and it takes a lot of Command F and Control Alt F or whatever it is, how you use it to find the information that you need. And I think that our report was a lot more comprehensive, easier to digest. I do think that this is a conversation that's worth continuing, that we need to think about why Democrats are not winning, but also think about what our values are, like who we are as a party, because do we want to be the other wing of the same bird, or do we want to actually take care of people And I think that's what most voters are looking for right now. How am I going to make sure my health care is secure? How I'm going to make sure that my housing is affordable? How I'm going to make sure that the planet is not continually being destructed, and that we take care of people instead of continuously enriching the already super rich. So I think that it is worth a look. So check out the autopsy report at Roots Action. You can go to rootsaction.org. You can find links to it at progressivehub.org. You can follow us on social media. We've been posting about it pretty consistently. So, like I said, it's a conversation that I believe is worth continuing.
1: And it's so interesting because the kind of report that the DNC tried to put out is again reflective of the disarray of the party. It's a party that loves to hire consultants, spend a lot of money on these convoluted internal, technical, wonkish type of strategizing that ends up actually not making much of a difference, and completely ignoring the simple, elegant solutions that lie right before it. And so it's
0: Exactly.
1: certainly worth looking at both reports and comparing them for a sense of where the party is and where it needs to go. India, thank you so much for joining us today. Good luck to you.
0: Thank you.
1: My guest has been India Walton, senior strategist with Roots Action and Roots Action Education Fund. 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

0: 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The governor of Hawaii, Josh Green, just signed into law a landmark piece of legislation that has the power to undo corporate moneyed interference in politics. The law undermines the basis of the 2010 Citizens United Supreme Court ruling that has flooded election races with seemingly limitless resources and skewed the political landscape. Currently, more than a dozen states are considering a similar approach as Hawaii. Joining me now is the person who came up with the innovative legal approach that Hawaii's law is based on. Tom Moore is Senior Fellow for Democracy Policy at the Center for American Progress in Washington, D.C. Welcome to the program, Tom.
1: Thank you, Stella. Really happy to be here.
0: So last we spoke was a few months ago, and we were examining a similar effort in Montana, which is actually where I believe things went quite far before any other state did. But Montana is in the process of collecting signatures to put it to voters directly in the November ballot. And we'll talk about Montana later, but let's focus on Hawaii. What exactly is the law that Hawaii passed, and how did it do it so soon?
1: Well, they ran it through their legislature. It was just a regular legislative process rather than going to the voters. And they had a number of bills introduced. They picked out the best one among them, moved that forward, went through two Senate committees and two House committees and a conference committee. Each step of the way looked like it was, steps away from death. And the governor signed it very, very quickly. It was all a very, very pleasant surprise. We worked hard to testify in favor of the bill and get some good arguments out there, some good responses out, and that kind of thing. But it was not a sure thing until the very last second.
0: And for those among our audience who don't recall exactly what the basis of this approach to undermine Citizens United is, give us the brief nutshell. It doesn't actually take aim at any kind of federal policy or try to undo directly the Supreme Court ruling. It changes the definition of what a corporation is and can do, because that's set at the state level, right?
1: That's right. It's not regulation, it's redefinition. States create corporations and they give powers to all the corporations that operate within their states. And the Supreme Court has said consistently for 200 years that is a matter of state law, that the federal courts don't have anything to do with that. And every state has a provision in there that says, hey, we can change up your powers at any time or get rid of you altogether. And every change we make applies to everybody in the state, not just new corporations. And no out-of-state corporation can exercise any power in this state that a domestic corporation can't exercise. Those three things together are the heart of this, because basically what it means is that while Supreme Court in Citizens United said, hey, if you're a corporation that has been given the power to spend in politics, your right to do it can't be regulated. But it never said that the state had to give any corporation any power, but especially not the power to spend in politics. So what Hawaii's law did, what the Montana plan is doing in Montana and every other state that wants to pick this up, basically just says, like, hey, instead of giving you all these powers to do anything a natural person can do, we're going to give you this shorter list of powers. Here have it. And that shorter list of powers does not include the power to spend in politics. And it's that simple. It's not a regulation of what they can do. It's a redefinition of who they are. They are now defined as entities that don't have the capacity to spend.
0: And of the versions of the bill that passed in Hawaii, which version passed? Was it the best version? Was it the version you would have picked? And also, what do you make of the fact that Hawaii's Attorney General, Ann Lopez, has opposed the bill? She said that it'll be very difficult and costly to defend in court if it's challenged.
1: Yeah, well, she was concerned of the cost of defending it if they lost. She is now duty-bound to defend it to the best of her abilities. And I'm hoping to be able to help her office with their duty as best as we can. It was a good version of the bill. The difference between going through a legislature and going through doing a voter initiative is, if you go through a legislature, it goes through all these committees, it has all these amendments, and it's going through the classic sausage machine.
0: Right, it can get watered down, basically.
1: Exactly. With a voter initiative, you write it, you get the signatures, you put it before the voters exactly how you want it, and that's what moves forward. So there were some large changes that were discussed that would have destroyed the bill, in my view. Cooler heads prevailed, and basically, at the end of the day, they made a number of changes to it that made people more comfortable with voting for it, but did not change the essential nature of the bill, did not make it any harder to defend in court or any less legally strong.
0: And so now what? I believe that it is in 2027, so next year, that it goes into effect. Once it goes into effect, what happens? What's the cascade effect in Hawaii, outside Hawaii?
1: Well, the direct effect is all within Hawaii. And when this bill, when this law goes into effect, it'll be July 1st, 2027. Basically, in Hawaii politics, local, state, and federal, every dollar that's spent will be from an individual human being. It'll be disclosed. It'll be voluntary. And that is a gigantic difference from what we have right now. They delayed, one of the amendments was to delay the effective date to July 1st. And so there will be another Hawaii legislative session there. So if there are tweaks that need to be made to it, hopefully not weakening amendments to it, those can be done between now and when the bill, when the law goes into effect.
0: So there are, I mentioned, a dozen other states where this is being considered. Let's first talk about Montana. The Montana State Supreme Court had taken issue with the bill. People were gathering signatures. I wrote about this effort and spoke to a couple of volunteers you pointed me to in Truthout. And it looks like, it's probably still going full steam ahead. Is that the case? Can Montana? Actually, Montana voters actually have it on their ballot this November.
1: Absolutely. I expect that they will. The Transparent Election Initiative did all the work to get it onto the ballot or to get it out for signatures. And the political committee called the Montana Plan is now working really hard to get those signatures together. They've got most of them. They have until June 19 to get all those signatures together. They have a large majority of them already certified by the Secretary of State. They're in very, very good shape. They're incredibly well organized. It is an all-volunteer effort, which hasn't been seen in Montana in decades. They're not doing any paid signature gatherers whatsoever. There's been so much enthusiasm among just ordinary Montanans that they are out there gathering hundreds of signatures. So it's a pretty cool effort. And what they're a little tickled about is Hawaii legislators cited the Montana example. They went and took the language from Montana and wrote it into their own bills in Hawaii. And if the Montana plan does get on the ballot and it's voted in this fall, their effective date is January 1st. So while Hawaii may have passed it into law first, Montana's law will go into effect first.
0: If it gets on the ballot and is passed by voters, which currently looks very likely considering the enthusiasm, and I'll certainly link to the interview you and I did specifically on Montana a few months ago for our subscribers. Let's talk about where else this policy is being considered, which other states, and Tom, is it the case that in order for Citizens United to become invalid across the country, that every state would have to pass its version of something like this?
1: Well, it does have to be a state-by-state effort. But what's interesting about this, what's kind of cool about it, is that every state, like if Montana passes this, they don't care if Wyoming never passes this. Their elections are protected from corporate and dark money from top to bottom, their ballot issues, everything. So what's unusual about this is you don't need 25 states to have a tipping point, or you don't need, there's not a critical mass that you need to get. Every state that does this fixes its own politics. And so, I think after there is some kind of Supreme Court decision that either they just leave it be, or they decide that they can't, don't want to suffer the pain of what it would take to overturn it. When that moment comes, I think it's going to start to roll in lots and lots of different legislatures. We had bills in 15 different legislatures this year. More, and then Montana was a 16th state. Those suffered the fate that first year bills usually do, which is they went in, everybody got a look at it. It didn't really make it all the way through and just kind of petered out during the legislative session. That is what we expected to happen with all the bills, and Hawaii was an incredibly pleasant surprise, and the result of a lot of work among community organizers, a bunch of different groups in Hawaii, a bunch of different very dedicated legislators, and the sponsor, Senator Carl Rhodes, was retiring at the end of this session, and there was an awful lot of respect for him and a desire not to get in the way of one of his signature efforts.
0: And given where the country is today, Tom, I'm wondering if you are willing to make the links between the impact that Citizens United has had on our political process and the fact that there is just rising inequality in the country today at the same time that corporations are just thriving. This ought to be front and center for voters who are feeling the pinch at the grocery store, that corporations have been essentially able to take over our political system in large part thanks to Citizens United. Here is one solution, even if it isn't such an obvious solution to many people, even if it's not necessarily getting front page coverage in the New York Times, right?
1: It may get front page coverage in the New York Times pretty soon, but it's a fundamental, take two steps back, it's a fundamental rethinking of what the relationship is between people and corporations. At the end of the day, corporations don't actually work for their shareholders; they work for us because we create them through our legislatures, through our laws. And if corporations are doing something in our state that we don't like, we have the power as citizens and working through our legislators to do something about that. And that's not a way that people thought about the relationship between people and corporations for a very long time. And that's what makes this approach very different, is that it is, instead of going to this whole regulatory power of the state, it is going to this defining and power-granting authority of the state over its corporations. And by exercising that, like you're actually, I mean, the people of Hawaii, the people of Montana are actually saying to all corporations, it's like, enough. Like you have wrecked our politics. Like stop. And we can do this because we create you. And I think it could be a very, very powerful recalibration of how people think about corporations and how they think about whether they're going to let corporations run their lives.
0: Are any of the big states, the ones that can often kick off a trend, considering doing what Hawaii has done, considering redefining its the charter for corporations? I'm thinking of California and New York, and other big states.
1: New York was actually the first state to introduce a bill. California, they also had a bill going this past session. I went out to Sacramento. You have to testify in person if you're going to testify in a California bill. Minnesota, actually went through a number of committees before washing out there. Ordinarily in a lot of legislatures, the best way to pass something this year is to have had it fail last year. It takes two or three times to really get something moving, and that's true for any kind of bill. A bill like this, which literally no one has seen anything like it in a century, there have not been any bills that kind of exercise this state authority in this way. It is not surprising that a lot of states wanted to kind of give it a harder look over several sessions. We've had outreach from folks in almost every state just since this past weekend. I've had two more state legislators write to me and say, like, "Hey, I'd like to do this in my state. Can you give us a hand?" So it's pretty viral. I mean, for a strategy that was just introduced publicly last September, to have it in 15 state legislatures and have a ballot initiative moving in another state is pretty good.
0: Right, and you can sort of see the snowball effect. Every time there is a victory, it gets picked up in the news, and then advocates in their states think, well, if Hawaii can do it, if Montana can do it, then why can't we as well? And it's such a simple thing to do that's quite innovative. It doesn't require an enormous, redoing or reconfiguration, right? I mean, it would
1: That's
0: is there something that you can say about sort of the cost of implementation, say in Hawaii?
1: yeah. This is what's interesting about the way it's complicated, but the when with corporate law, if you've got powers that you're granted and you go beyond those powers, that's you're acting ultra vires, beyond the powers. And if you're acting here, there's a bunch of consequences for that that we haven't seen in a long time either. But basically, shareholders can hold individual officers and directors responsible. The charter of the corporation can be taken away by the attorney general. Acts are declared void by the state, which has all kinds of follow-on effects. They are bad consequences. They are very serious consequences that corporations don't ordinarily face, but when they take actions. So there's I mean there's not much of a cost of implementation. What's interesting is that it's actually not the state that does, it's not looking after this, it's not doing investigations, it's not doing anything like that. It's mostly private parties that bring it up in litigation, and a judge will decide there what what the situation is. But it's not a difficult thing to put in place. And basically, you're going to have your, if you're a corporation, you're going to have your in-house counsel, and you're going to have your insurers saying you need to stay a mile away from any kind of thing that looks even looks like political spending. So there'll be all kinds of internal, perfectly practical restraints on corporations as well.
0: Give out the website for Transparent Election Initiative, Tom, where people can read the work that's being done in Montana. And also, we'll certainly link to your paper at the Center for American Progress about this effort and this approach. But what about Transparent Election Initiative?
1: Thank you. Appreciate that. It's that group is transparentelection.org. And then
0: And
1: the
0: they were the
1: group that
0: first
1: they've kind of.
0: in Montana, they were the among the first in the country to take on your idea, right?
1: Yes, but they want to work with everybody in every state on that.
0: Right.
1: And in some ways, like I'm, Center for American Progress, and I are providing the policy and the legal support, and Transparent Election Initiative is doing the on the ground work. They're doing a ton of it in Montana right now, but they really want to work with people in other states as well. If you want to check out how the actual ballot issue in Montana is going, it's montanaplan.org. That's another good site.
0: Right.
1: Yeah, between they're excellent websites. There's a ton of information there.
0: Well, I want to thank you again, Tom, for joining us today. Good luck to you, and hope to have you back on each time another state makes a difference in this arena. Appreciate it.
1: Always a pleasure. Take care.
0: My guest has been Tom Moore. He's Senior Fellow for Democracy Policy at the Center for American Progress in Washington, D.C. 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

0: 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The U.S.'s Council of Economic Advisors this month released a report assessing consumer prices for pharmaceuticals and concluded that Americans pay the highest drug prices in the world and that the developing world pays too little. What is missing from the report is the power of pharmaceutical corporations to set prices and reap massive profits from desperate and sick people while maintaining monopoly power. That's the subject of a new book called Pharma Monopoly, The Battle for the Future of Medicines. Its lead author, Tahir Amin, now joins me. He's a founder and CEO of the Initiative for Medicines Access and Knowledge. He's also served as advisor and consultant to international groups such as the European Patent Office, the World Health Organization, and UNITAID, and has testified before the U.S. Congress on patents and unsustainable drug prices. Welcome to the program, Tahir.
1: Thank you. Thanks for having me, Sonali.
0: So you focus in your book primarily in the beginning on the COVID-19 vaccines because it's such a great and such a recent example of the way in which the battle over drug prices played out internationally versus here in the United States and revealed, you know, how pharmaceutical companies and the politicians who defend them conspire, if you will, to keep, you know, drugs to themselves or control access. Tell us that story of what it was that the battle over access to COVID-19 vaccines revealed to you as somebody who works on making drugs sustainable.
1: Yeah, it was really one of the key drivers as to why myself and my co-author really decided to write this book after 20 years of working in what is known as the access to medicines movement. What we saw play out during COVID was this really an apartheid system, which not only just happens between medicines not reaching people in the global south, but actually also happens here in the United States and also even in Europe, in the more rich, wealthier countries, where many people cannot afford their medicines. And in the COVID example, was so many people did not even see a first shot of the vaccine. I think by some counts, 2.2 billion people by the time the pandemic was officially announced as over in May 2023. So what we saw was an example where the wealthy countries were hoarding all the technology, but also the vaccine shots, and yet they were not willing to release the technology so that others could manufacture it in the global south. For themselves so that they could actually didn't have to be dependent. And the reason being is because we have this body of rules and law, which is often referred to as a rules-based order, where basically intellectual property, which is the patents that protect these vaccines, are more important than people's lives.
0: And so they kept shifting the goalposts, as you write. They kept, and oh, there was also this logic of, well, we're in an emergency situation now. We'll deal with the long-term issue around patents later on. But right now it's an emergency. And yet when it suited them, they were following the rules that they themselves had set. And when it suited them, they were breaking those rules, right?
1: Yeah, that's exactly it. India and South Africa were two countries that led over 100 middle-income and low-income countries to try and suspend intellectual property rights so that other countries could scale up the manufacturing. Because what we really had during COVID was a supply issue. The vaccines were potentially there, but the supply issues weren't. And that is where we were hitting bottlenecks. And what's really interesting in the story, which we don't go into too much, but it does appear in some of my other writings, is on the one hand, the Pfizers and the Modernas, who were two of the leading manufacturers for the what we call the mRNA vaccines, were essentially infringing on other intellectual property rights. So they were kind of almost waiving intellectual property rights for their own need. And then those cases now are happening in court. But during the time of the pandemic, when people were pleading for those intellectual property rights to be suspended so that others can manufacture, the Pfizers, the Modernas, and the, you know, many of the Western governments actually resisted that, even though the United States government, the Biden administration at the time, said that they would waive patents during the pandemic. They didn't do more than that. It was a lot of lip service. They didn't put any political pressure on the Europeans who were kind of playing the bad cop in that scenario. Usually it's the United States. And so basically nothing happened. And by the time some agreement was made in about 2022, 23, it was meaningless. The disaster had happened, many people died, and now we're left with negotiations which are going on, supposedly for the pandemic preparedness treaty, which is being negotiated for the next pandemic. And the radical shifts that we need to see are not happening. A lot of it was, as we say in the book, by these think tanks which like to present themselves as trying to solve the world's problems, are actually holding the status quo.
0: And among those think tanks were the Gates Foundation and others that claim to be liberal and claim to be doing, working in the interest of the global South and low-income countries and communities, but were often part of the problem.
1: Absolutely, yeah. No, they will not mess with the system that actually grants the power to the pharmaceutical companies. So much of the Gates philanthropy that goes into gives the impression of making medicines affordable are really only maintaining the very systems that create the inequities that we face and the injustices that we face. That led to a lot of the vaccine apartheid that we saw. In fact, Bill Gates himself, during the pleading for the suspension of intellectual property rights, said it was nonsense, it was silly. And his organization later backtracked a little bit on that. But again, it was all too late, and they were doing everything they can to make sure that more open systems, more collaborative systems, which didn't revolve around someone holding the knowledge as a property right, didn't come to the fore.
0: And I'm sure that Americans, the ones who were getting access to vaccines before the rest of the world, you wouldn't have approved of that. When given the chance, most people are empathetic. Most people want to share this kind of knowledge for the public good. And I want to shift to what's happening here in the United States because we're told that the reason that our drug prices, so setting aside the COVID vaccine, which the US made an exception during the time of the pandemic to make vaccines free, in sharp contrast to pharmaceuticals and drugs in general, now we have been and are continuing to be in a situation where Americans are paying very, very high prices for drugs. And instead of pointing the blame at pharmaceutical companies who are setting drug prices, the Trump administration and politicians are blaming people in the global South and in Europe who pay lower prices because their governments regulate prices. Explain why that logic is empty. It doesn't work.
1: Well, in many ways, that logic is an extension of the logic that got us into this terrible situation where we have these pharma monopolies, where the power of the pharmaceutical industry over the last 50 years, be through neoliberal policies, which is what the book tracks, is why we're in this mess. And this is a natural extension now that the American public are hurting because of the rising drug prices, because of the policies that both parties, the Democratic and the Republicans, have played out in order to maintain the economic power of the United States, which was the creation of the World Trade Organization. Now that's come to bite many Americans, the pricing structures. Now they want to try and deflect the attention elsewhere. They want to say, actually, oh, it's the other countries that are freeloading, is the language. Before it was other countries were pirates for copying or trying to make their own medicines, which were supposedly copying intellectual property. And now it's these countries are freeloading. And the whole sort of thesis of that doesn't make sense because, really, as you said in your introduction to this part of the conversation, the drug companies set the price. What really the Trump administration is doing in its latest attempt at window dressing of this issue is to say the Europeans need to pay higher prices, and maybe that will also include the global South countries at some point. But really, instead of actually tackling where the power really lies in the pharmaceutical industry, what I see happening with the Trump administration's plan, this most favored nation drug pricing and Trump Rx, is actually it's going to get other countries to pay higher prices under the ruse that, oh, Americans will then see lower prices. That's not going to happen. And that is where we are all going to get shafted in this process if we allow that to kind of play through. And we've already seen in the United Kingdom, which is where I'm from originally, that the UK has agreed to increase pay 25% more for the new medicines that may be coming down the line. And so they will actually end up, that could cost them up to 64 billion over the next 10 years until 2036. And one article by the International Consortium of Investigative Journalists calculated when they spoke to a health economist that could lead to almost 330,000 extra lives being lost because of the costs that have been shifted from the National Health Service in the UK to pay for these slightly higher priced drugs that the US has demanded. And the threat has been coming through tariffs, which is in many ways how many countries in the global south were pushed to implement intellectual property laws back in the 90s because of the threat that the US would use tariffs or trade pressures. So all this is a continuation of the same theme, but just in a different clothing.
0: Right now, there is a terrible situation in the Congo and in various African countries with the outbreak of Ebola that does not seem to be slowing. And so we are, very possibly going to be having to deal with this as a global community. Let's talk about what it will take for the next pandemic and in general, because, it's not just pandemic drugs. Or vaccines. It's the day-to-day healthcare that requires access to medications in a sustainable way that's at stake, not just for Americans, but for people around the world. What would it take to create a system and enforce a system where pharmaceutical companies aren't in it, or, aren't the only ones benefiting?
1: Yeah, I think there are a number of ideas that are out there. These are not generally new ideas, but they're ideas that actually need to get more airtime. I think, first of all, when we look at what's being negotiated, for example, at the World Health Assembly at the moment, and the attempt to get a pandemic preparedness treaty, really we need to remove the obstacles of intellectual property. Now, there's been various drafts that have been going on for the last few years since the pandemic ended. And we haven't moved forward. In fact, the same obstacles that always get put up, have been put up by the pharmaceutical industry and the wealthier countries that actually often hold the intellectual property rights to these kinds of vaccines. And really, we need to be able to waive them in the most critical circumstances, which was something like the COVID pandemic. The other factor is a lot of the development that goes into these emergency vaccines is coming from public funding. Now, whether it be the United States or whether it be other countries such as the UK or Europe, but even in the global south too. I think what we need is actually more of a public manufacturing system whereby the public collaboration between different countries, whereby rather than just pooling to buy supply of vaccines, they're pooling to actually create the vaccines and also allows different countries to actually produce them by themselves. Because what we end up with is we have supply constraints, which we saw in COVID. So I think one of the key conversations that's emerging now, both even just for general drugs that we take on a day-to-day basis, is actually having public production, something that actually is a public option that we can actually get the essential medicines that we need that are not being sort of held by the private sector, and they determine the price, they determine how much supply gets out. And I
0: So
1: think
0: you're
1: that's
0: suggesting the obvious answer, the elegant, straightforward, direct way, the way that is probably not going to be easy to deal with politically, just because politicians benefit so much from keeping pharmaceutical companies unregulated. They are, on the grift, on the take, just to put it bluntly. But it's the most direct way. There's no sort of innovative, hidden mechanism by which you could press a button and make it all magically work. In your book, you identify the neoliberal deregulation, the neoliberal economic model that has become the norm now in the last few decades. That model of unfettered capitalism is really incompatible with access to healthcare and medicine, right?
1: Well, it is. I mean, the statistics just show themselves. In the United States, let's just think about the United States. I mean, often we talk about these issues as the global South or countries in Africa, but no, we're looking. Let's just look at the United States. One in three Americans are having difficulty filling their prescriptions. They're either cutting tablets, skipping doses, in order to make the prescription drugs work for them, and that is a catastrophe. So something has drastically broken, and that something is the policies that have actually surfaced over the last 40, 50 years. And one of the key fundamental roots of that is what the book focuses on a lot, and what my organization focuses on is what we call the patent system and the intellectual property system, which basically allows these private actors to seize knowledge which should exist in the public domain, but they're able to privatize it through patents and other intellectual property rights. And what I fear is that's going to get worse as we enter this new frontier of artificial intelligence, AI, because what we're going to see is the next iteration of this intellectual property system, where we're going to see the privatization of what should be public knowledge, but in the hands of even fewer actors who are going to shape how we get our medicines and the sort of personalization of medicine. So what we're seeing is we're not going in the right direction at the moment. But that said, there is some hope. We've got examples in California where insulin is now being publicly produced by CalRx. It's one form of an example of how public production can work. It's not the best one, but it's a form of. We've got bills in New York at the state level that are actually trying to achieve this, and I know colleagues of mine are in conversation with Mayor Mamdani's team and the health commissioner to try and actually get this sort of pushed up into his agenda. So there are things happening, and I know even at the Geneva level, people are starting talking about public production and public manufacturing. So there is
0: Does
1: a
0: public
1: movement.
0: production need to go hand in hand with the strict regulation of prices in every country? Because you can't just regulate in one country or one part of the world, because the companies will simply compensate themselves by raising prices elsewhere. So public production, but in the meantime, strict profit regulation and price regulation rather.
1: Absolutely, no, you need that as well, because at the end of the day, there's always going to be a private industry, and there's always going to be a need. The public production stuff is not going to just solve everyone's problems at once. It's going to take time. We're going to have to create policy space for that. So you're absolutely right. I mean, the US has, in the last few years, for the first time, actually allowed for negotiating drug prices for Medicare. Even though that's only a small sliver of the population, it's a start. It's finally actually caught up with the rest of the global North countries, like in Europe. But we do need a stronger price regulation, and we do need to actually curtail the types of monopolies that we give the pharmaceutical industry. We have a patent system that's just rampantly abused, where companies can get patents, prolong their monopolies for longer, prevent competition from coming in. So there's a lot of pieces on the table that we could do. The political will has to be there. And I think we've shifted the conversations in the last 6 years, but it's not moving fast enough to give relief to the American patients, but also patients around the world. So really, I think you have to do it at both the federal level, but also at the state level. Get your representatives to start writing about this. Get them to be represent you in the halls of Congress. And but also don't forget the institutions like the FDA and particularly the US Patent and Trademark Office, which doesn't get enough attention in this conversation as to why they're giving this power away
0: Right.
1: so much to the pharmaceutical industry.
0: Well, I appreciate that so much. Thank you, Tahir Amin, for joining us today. Good luck with the book.
1: Thanks, Anali. Appreciate it.
0: My guest has been Tahir Amin, founder and CEO of the Initiative for Medicines Access and Knowledge, co-author with Rohit Malpani of Pharma Monopoly: The Battle for the Future of Medicines. I'm Sonali Kolhatkar, host and executive producer of Rising Up with Sonali, an independently produced subscriber-supported program nationally syndicated to radio stations, free speech TV, and podcast platforms.

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2: Welcome, friends, to another edition of Economic Update, a weekly program devoted to the economic dimensions of our lives and those of our children. I'm your host, Richard Wolff. Today I want to do two things. I want to talk to you about two important strikes in which large groups of working people are fighting to change the situation we all find ourselves in. I find people able and willing to hurt their own income, jeopardize, therefore, the things they hold dear in terms of finance, in order to make a point, in order to get a job that is more accommodating to real people's real needs. They're kind of heroes and heroines for me. So the first one is huge. It's the 50,000 nurses that are members of British Columbia Nurses Union. My apology. British Columbia Nurses Union in our northern neighbor, Canada. They have voted 98%+ to authorize a strike and to empower their leaders to call job actions and all kinds of preliminary steps to a strike. And they're doing that mostly because their workloads make it impossible for them to provide the kind of care they were trained to provide, they want to provide, and that the health of the people of Canada, particularly those in British Columbia, deserve and require. Authorization to pay them properly and to give them the proper work conditions is what they are fighting. Government entities that want to save money as if they were businesses are making a terrible mistake in the way they run the hospitals and the healthcare. And the nurses have the courage, since they're right on the front lines, to stand up and to say so and to demand smaller workloads, more staffing, and so on. The second strike is already underway as I prepare this talk today. It's 3,500 workers who work in the Long Island Railroad. It's the largest commuter rail system in the United States, bringing hundreds of thousands of people from Long Island into New York City every day. And they too, having been working under a contract that they want renewed, that is now timing, in the right time to renew it, are discovering that, yeah, up again, the managers, the people who run, are interested in their money, in their profitability, in the pressures they face, and they want basically to sacrifice the workers in terms of what they offer. And the workers won't have it. And I want to remind folks, workers are the majority in our country. They ought to have the respect and the power that goes with that. Okay, this is a reasonable way to get me into the second topic today. Unemployment is rising in the United States, has been now for a bit, and will promises to do so in the months ahead. I want to talk to you today, then, in the time that remains, both in the first half and in the second, to explain the economics of unemployment, and to do so in a way that I don't think most of you have heard or understood, because it hasn't been presented to you as it should have been, So here we go. First, as of April 2026, the latest statistics we have, the official rate of unemployment in the United States is 4.3%. In other words, that's the percentage of our total labor force that is currently unemployed according to the government's systematic collection of the data on which these numbers are based. Well, let me put that in more human terms. How many people, therefore, are unemployed in the United States? Well, 4.3% of a labor force currently estimated to be 170 million people, just shy of half of our population. That works out to 7.4 million Americans. Please let the number sink in. 7.4 million people. That's almost the population of New York City. It is more people than exist in many countries around the world. Okay? 7.4 million people. And let me be clear with you so the statistics are not misunderstood. The government counts as unemployed only those people looking for a job now and not finding one. It doesn't count people, for example, in institutions, people in a hospital, people in the military, people in prison. All those people are not counted. You might think of them as unemployed. I certainly do. But that's not what the government is counting. Only those people looking for work. If you're not looking, if you answer the questionnaire or you tell the officials in the unemployment office, you're not looking now. Or if you're in a category, say a retired person who's not, you're not counted either. Just the people looking for work and not getting it, 7.4 million Americans. Now let me drive home. When Mr. Trump, the president, says the economy is great, what in the world is he talking about? 7.4 million people are not working and want to and can't find a job. In many places, they won't get their unemployment compensation if they're entitled to it, unless they can prove they're looking. They have to bring back a slip of paper from an employer saying, such and such a person approached me and I don't have a job for that person. So when the president says it's great, it's not. Here's another thing to think about. Many people over the last several years supported and endorsed the idea of immigration control and deporting millions of people by making the argument we can solve our unemployment problem if we put native people born here, in the United States and give them the jobs and get rid of these foreigners

I've had ups and downs of unemployment because that's what the employer class does. They have what they call business cycles. We have them ups and downs of the economy that depend on whether companies are expanding or contracting. And who makes a decision whether a company expands or contracts? The board of directors, the owners of the company, the capitalists, the employer class. And you want to know what's causing the unemployment these days? 30 years of moving jobs out of the United States, moving the factory to China or the warehouse to Malaysia or something to Brazil. Who knows? And who made those decisions? The same executives, the same employer class. They're the ones. Capitalism produces unemployment. It always has, whether the immigrants are up or down. Don't be fooled. Well, let's keep going. Let's talk about what unemployment means. 7.4 million of our fellow Americans are looking for work and not finding it. Here's something to understand in economics. If 7.4 million people are not working, they are not contributing their brains, their muscles, their energy to producing goods and services. But notice, they keep on consuming them. Unemployed people don't die. Unemployed people don't disappear. Unemployed people continue to eat, wear clothing, need shelter, and all the usual things all the rest of us do. But of course, if 7.4 million people are consuming but not producing, it must mean that the rest of us are producing but don't get to consume part of what we produce because it's taken over and used for the sustenance of the unemployed, unless we become a kind of population that kills off unemployed people. And we're not there yet. It's irrational socially to have some people wanting a job who don't work, being sustained by the people who have a job and who therefore have to give over part of what they produce to people who aren't themselves producing. The people who have their output taken away are not happy about it. And the people who have to depend on other people, they're not happy about it either. That's why they're looking for a job. It's an irrational arrangement. And let me point out the irrationality a second way. We have 7.4 million Americans without work. The Federal Reserve System has another statistic to keep in mind. It's called capacity utilization. It's what portion of the tools, equipment, factories, machines that we have available for production that are sitting idle, gathering rust and dust. You might be surprised. About a quarter, roughly 75%, three-quarters of our capacity we're using, but about a quarter of it sits idle. So let me tell you, 7.4 million people who want a job and can't get one, and a quarter of the tools, equipment, and raw materials needed for them to work with, they could produce enormously. They could make the working day shorter in this country because we'd have the extra output of all those extra people working. We wouldn't be wasting the tools, equipment, and raw materials. It's irrational to have unemployment, and capitalism has always produced and reproduced it time and time again. We've come to the end of the first half of today's show. Stay with me. We're going to talk about why we keep getting this unemployment and what we can do about it when we come back. Welcome back, friends, to the second half of today's Economic Update. We're devoting our program today mostly to the unemployment issue. Because unemployment is growing,
because unemployment is, as I tried to show in the

0: the first half today, a fundamentally wasteful, irrational aspect of modern capitalism. I want to turn next to talk about why, in the end, we have unemployment. It's already implicit in what we've talked about, but now I want to put it straight out in straight English. In our type of capitalist system, in which private enterprises are the way we organize the production of goods and services, the result of doing it that way is that employers, the U.S. Census Department again tells us 3% of our people, Americans, are employers. The other 97% are not. 3%, the employers, make the decision to hire. That is, most Americans, the overwhelming majority of Americans, if they have a job, have one because a private employer hired them. Yes, there are also government employers, and they act quite similarly, but we can focus on the overwhelming majority, which is private employers. And now here comes the economics to understand. The private employer only hires a worker if it is profitable to do so. For the employer, the question is, if I give Mary or John a job, whether it's for $20 an hour or $20 million a year, I want to know one thing. Does this decision where I spend money as an employer get me back more money? Is it a profitable investment to hire Mary or John? Why is this important? Because it means that we live in a capitalist system which makes employment hostage to profit. No profit, no job. Wow. Think about that, friends. You think about it simply, you'll capture its essence. Profits flow to the employer. Wages and salaries flow to the workers. To say that we will only hire a worker if it's profitable means that whether or not wages and salaries go to the vast majority of the people, the majority, the big majority, depends on a decision made by a tiny minority, the 3% employers. They decide to hire us, we get a job. They decide not to hire us, we lose a job. We don't get one in the first place. You ought to wonder, if you think you live in a democratic society, whether what I just told you is consistent with democracy. I'll save you time. It isn't. Not even close. Where and how could you ever justify, if you believe in democracy, allowing 3% of our people to make the decisions of employment for pretty much everybody else, or the dependence of all those employees who depend on the wage and salary the employees get? That's not a democratic arrangement. That is an autocratic arrangement in which the 3% employers sit on a power not shared by the mass of employees. The employees can't fire the employer, but he or she can fire them. Wow. Why is this important? Well, the 7.4 million Americans sitting today unemployed, being an irrational dimension of our system, are where they are. The irrationality exists where it is, because the system empowers a tiny minority who have decided, looking at the economy today, it's not profitable to hire 7.4 million people, who therefore are in trouble. They may depend for a little while on a government check. When that runs out, they will depend on their family, on their church, on their neighbors, and they will become desperate. If you didn't know it, let me tell you, every index of social problem gets worse with unemployment. The more people are unemployed, the more problem with alcoholism, with child abuse, with spouse abuse, with domestic violence, with fill in the blank. So the cost to our society of this irrationality is enormous. What then does the government do? And the answer is far too little. In some societies, the government does nothing. And conservatives, even here in the United States today, would like the government to do nothing. They don't want even unemployment compensation, where the government doles out a little money every week for half a year or maybe longer to help you for a while. And why does the government do that? Because workers have demanded it. And why did the government do what the workers demanded? Because if you don't do what the workers demanded, you run a risk, which is those workers will tear down the system. Very rational thing to do, given the way the system works, or for the unemployed, doesn't work. That's right. Unemployment compensation, the whole welfare system was developed in Germany in the 19th century and then spread across capitalism. You better take care of these people to whom you give no work, because if you don't, they're going to have very little to lose and they'll turn against the system. And if they turn against the system, you may not get any profit from anybody. So you want to keep your system going? You got to deal with the irrationalities of your own system. Some of you have figured out that giving people welfare is a kind of a crappy solution. What the people want is a good, steady job that pays well. And that would be better for society because then the money they earn would be offset by what they help to produce. Giving them a job is way better for everybody than putting them on welfare. That's correct. But we only have welfare because the system fails to provide work for everybody. It always has. The closest the United States ever came to real full employment was in World War II. That's right. The only time we came close is when there was a national emergency. We felt the country's life was at stake. So we took millions of unemployed people. Remember, the 1930s, the Great Depression. So we had many, many, many, much more than today, unemployed people. The government stepped in, put half of them in uniform to fight World War II, and the other half in the factories to make the uniform, the guns, the bullets, and everything else. The irony of capitalism to overcome its own irrationality requires war and killing of large numbers of people. Whoa, what a quality of the system. And other than the war, we've never come close. It's a failure of capitalism. And what does the government do besides welfare and unemployment checks? Here's what the government does most of the time. It works to make capitalism more profitable because that's how they want to solve the problem. Get people hired because it's profitable. And if capitalism isn't profitable by itself, give it some government help to make it profitable. Give them a subsidy. Sometimes the government comes in and says, we'll pay a portion of the wage. Have we done that in American history? Absolutely. Notice we're being held hostage to the profiteers, the profiteers. The government helps them in order that way to help unemployed people. But of course, there's an alternative, isn't there? The government could help unemployed people directly. And you know how it could do it? Employ them. Give them a job. That's what they want, and that's what would benefit the country. Did we ever do that in America? Yes. Really only once. In the depths of that same depression, in the 1930s, the United States government, desperate because so many people were unemployed, everybody understood the absurd irrationality. And people turned against capitalism because they knew that's what the problem was. More people joined socialist and communist parties in America in the 1930s than at any time before and at any time since, because it was so clear. And that scared the government. So they went and did what I just said. They hired, get ready, millions, estimates vary, 10 to 15 million unemployed people got a job working for the federal government. They built those national parks in the West that many of you enjoy. They did some of the earliest ecological conservationist projects. They did things that the society needed that weren't being done by private profiteering capitalists, so the government did them. In most socialist societies, keeping the people working is the number one priority. It's more important than profit. If profit has to be sacrificed, work for all who want it is the priority. That's another way to organize a society. And before you think that it can't work or hasn't worked, let me remind you, the most rapidly growing society in economic terms over the last 30 years has been the People's Republic of China. They have set themselves the goal to employ everyone. They haven't always succeeded. There has been unemployment. But this is a government that has focused on the priority of work for everyone, not on the profitability. Half their economy are businesses owned and operated by the government, which hire without that profitability being the dominant variable in their minds. Is it possible? Sure it is. Think about it, folks, so that we don't bequeath to our children the notion that unemployment is something you have to live with. You don't, you shouldn't, we should outgrow it. It's long overdue. Thank you for your attention. I hope you found this economics of unemployment interesting. And as always, I look forward to speaking with you again next week.
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2: 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This is your host, Tom Christopher, and today I will be speaking to Duncan Brine, partner with his wife Julia Brine in the garden design and build firm Garden Large, based in Pawling, New York. Duncan is a very talented designer who joins skills he honed in the world of theater with a deep commitment to fostering our native ecosystems. The results are some of the most enjoyable and effective naturalistic gardens I know. I'll be discussing with Duncan the principles he follows in his design work and what, in his view, distinguishes truly naturalistic design. Welcome back to Growing Greener, Duncan. Today I want to discuss with you an aspect of gardening which I don't have much talent for, but of which you are a master. And that's garden design, specifically the naturalistic style of design that you prefer. So let's start by talking briefly about your professional and artistic background, which was in theater and the film industry. You know, I was once told by a prominent Californian garden designer that it was moonlighting movie set designers who pioneered landscape and garden design in Southern California, that they transferred the skills they had developed creating environments for filming into creating environments for outdoor living and for people to interact with nature. And certainly I would say you have a talent for emphasizing the drama in natural settings. Do you think that has anything to do with your previous career in theater?
3: Sure. My own personality is somewhat dramatic, I think. But growing up in New York City as I did, and being immersed in theater and being convinced that I would be a theater director, there was no question about it. I was self-trained to appreciate drama in various forms, and specifically non-narrative drama. Plots never interested me. I'm not a plot man. And so that's why gardens are a good place for me to work, because there's not a plot to follow other than the fundamental plot of native plants versus invasive plants, etc.
2: So in a sense, you're out there as a director directing the plants.
3: And just think how, if you're a guy immersed in theater, what a blessing it is to not have to deal with actors.
2: I'm not going to go there because I have friends who are actors, but I can understand how that feels. I mean, if you're in charge, we spoke briefly before starting this conversation, and you said that your gardens, and this is relates a bit to theater, you aim to have a feeling in the garden.
3: Well, that's the ultimate goal, isn't it? I mean, no matter how the plants are configured or no matter what land you're dealing with, ultimately, you want to create a space with a satisfying feeling. And our clients go out the door, and by the way, they often are city dwellers, so they particularly enjoy the feeling that a country place can give. And so discovering how to shape a place with feeling is the ultimate goal. It's done differently in different places, but that is the ultimate goal.
2: And that isn't so different than what the director of a play might be seeking to do in a scene.
3: And for me, if you take the plot away, if you're theatrically oriented, but you take the plot away, then really it's all about feeling.
2: I want to add, though, that you are in no way a newcomer to garden design and creation. People might think, oh, you're just one of those moonlighting movie set designers. But you and your wife, Julia, founded your firm, Garden Large, in 1984, and that came after years of gardening for yourself. So if anyone was ever a dirt under the fingernail gardener, it's you, and you continue to be hands-on in every aspect of the garden creation. You and Julia maintain your own nursery of plants, which I think is very interesting. And you're sometimes out there operating machinery on client sites or ridding the properties of invasive plants and planting the selected replacement. Plus, you and Julia have a renowned 6-acre personal garden around your house. So you really know and experience the plants you use through every stage of their development.
3: True. In fairness, I haven't lifted a plant personally in many years. I direct traffic, and I have great guys working with me, one fellow for more than 10 years. And if I come close to needing to pick up something, he literally runs so that I don't have to pick it up. So that does make a difference, to have a crew that is hands-on and ready to enact these big visions.
2: You said something interesting, too, in our conversation before recording. That was about your nursery. And I thought that was really interesting. And it shows really an aspect of your work, which I think is important, which is you said the nursery starts with plants that you like in gardens, and you propagate the plant and move it into the nursery. And then you've got the plants in sufficient supply to spread around to clients' gardens. So there's this interaction going on between the garden and the nursery.
3: I like to think in this regard that we resemble the setup that Pete Udolf and his wife have. Pete, the undisputed landscape design master, international master. So I kind of love that his background as a nurseryman and our background with plants in a nursery resemble one another. Of course, his knowledge is so vast and so encyclopedic that it truly dwarfs ours. But we're trying. Essentially, Tom, when we get a new client property to deal with, our aim is to introduce as many native plants as the conditions on that property will support. As diverse a population of trees, shrubs, perennials, grasses, it's all about diversity. So you need to know your plants to know what plants will succeed. That's our goal. So this feeling that I was talking about is created by particular spaces with collections of native plants. Keep in mind, one of the downsides to invasive plants, other than their precluding space for natives, is that they are takeover artists in a way that is very boring. It's like if you have Russian olive establishing itself, then a very large area will be only Russian olive. Invasive plants, by definition, are precluding diversity. You take those out, and then you're able to introduce a number of different plants, which increases the interest of the place and allows for this creation of a place with feeling.
2: It's interesting, too, because ecologists are increasingly finding and teaching the rest of us that biodiversity, the diversity of plants, which brings a diversity of insects and birds and other wildlife into the landscape, is really important for creating a resilient landscape, one that's better able to adjust and react positively to all the disturbances humans are throwing at them these days, with a changing climate and fragmentation of habitat and all the rest, that diversity is really important. It vastly enhances the aesthetic appeal of a landscape, but it also has a very important role in making the landscape ecologically successful.
3: Sure. If you're going to plant all white pine on a perimeter, for example, which so many do, all white pine or all spruce, and then a disease comes along and wipes out all that white pine, you lost a huge, hugely important part of your function of your property all at once. If that perimeter was planted with a mix of things, then at least when the white pine has a problem, the spruce is able to fill in. So yes, diversity helps in all kinds of ways, including the reality of making a property sustainable.
2: You know, Duncan, I want to move to your specialty as a garden designer and maker, and one that you share with Julia. You two are very much a team, but that's naturalistic gardens. Let's start with a definition of what a naturalistic garden is and what distinguishes it from the more traditional beds and borders sort of garden.
3: Well, fundamentally, a naturalistic garden looks like nature. So then the question becomes, what does nature look like? You can describe nature superficially in various ways. And when I taught at the New York Botanical Garden, when I was an instructor there, a lot of what I emphasized was what superficially does a naturalistic garden look like and how to manipulate your garden to look naturalistic. But those superficial things are different than the fundamentally most important things, namely removing the invasives, planting the appropriate natives, and that's the deal.
2: That's interesting. And I suppose you can create a more natural look, even if what you're planting is at odds with the local flora.
3: Absolutely. And that's the thing. One could plant a seemingly naturalistic garden, the garden that seemingly is like nature, that in fact is not, because of the plants that compose it. We don't do that. And I don't know how often it's done, frankly. I think if people want the place to look natural, they are hep enough to know that using native plants is vital.
2: Though, you know, the originator of the concept of a wild garden, the late 19th century English designer William Robinson, who is a very important character in the history of gardens, but he had this imperial outlook where he brought in plants from all over the colonies, and as long as they would perennialize in a relatively self-sustaining way on his English estate, which was vast, it was thousands of acres, then he felt that they were part of the wild garden. And actually, I think by the time he died, and the garden still survives, but a big job for his successors was dealing with all these non-indigenous plants that he had released into the landscape that had become terribly invasive. It was kind of law of the jungle in that garden. And that's really not what the contemporary naturalistic style in the United States is about.
3: Indeed, there's huge danger all the time of introducing charismatic plants, you know, plants that are appealing to you, but not in fact established natives. You introduce a tree, for example, and it might seem for years that it's not a problem, that it's not receding into the landscape. And then lo and behold, when the control of its seeding is long past possible, the seedlings are well in not only that property, but adjoining properties. And I'm thinking, as I say this, of Katsura or Cercidophyllum japonicum, such a beautiful tree, such a stately tree. But yes, indeed, as we've learned, it escapes into other properties, and I would not advise planting it for that reason.
2: I've heard naturalistic, though, applied as a descriptor to a broad spectrum of gardens, starting with the Dutch designer Piet Oudolph, who you mentioned earlier in appropriately admiring terms. I'm a great admirer of his gardens, too, which are, they're lovely. But they're, in some respects, not ecologically authentic celebrations of meadows and woodlands. He has said that he does not try to copy nature. He, the aesthetic of nature. And his gardens, like at the High Line in Manhattan, which I adore, do provide an experience of immersing yourself in nature to city dwellers. And I think they're brilliant and wonderful that way. But it's quite different than what you do, which you and Julia, I mean, early on started becoming quite interested in native plants, which was not a thing in the mid-1980s when you founded Garden Large.
3: Well, we started our garden in 1990 in Pawling after looking for a place in the Hudson Valley. And what's funny to realize is that during and after the COVID pandemic, so many people left Brooklyn in search of another home in the Hudson Valley. We did that quite a while ago. So we were well situated, and we've come to know so many different wonderful towns and places in the Hudson Valley. And as you know, Tom, along with every client goes a restaurant. We try to pair the best restaurant possible with the client to keep our interest up.
2: That's how we got to know each other, was right, over a succession of wonderful meals at restaurants you introduced me to.
3: Well, food is extremely important. And of course, native plants feed the birds and bees, and designers need some recompense as well. It's only fair. Yeah, what Piet does is, with the tools that he has at his disposal, which are plants out of common use. I mean, the man knows his plants. So he's not just dealing with native plants in the U.S. at all, although he might dwell heavily on them. But what's so fun about Pete's work is that he's expressing what's possible in terms of combining plants and what's possible in terms of creating feeling, which is very original art. His gardens are art gardens, separate from a more straightforward naturalistic garden. We're not looking to separate ourselves from nature and create something other than that. We want our look to be as nature and artful, perhaps, but not separated from a natural look. He goes in with all guns blazing and presents everything. Of course, each plant related to another and seasonal succession and, you know, he's taking everything into account, but it's not natural. No one would think it's natural. If it was natural, they probably wouldn't be as exciting. He's creating excitement in a way that has excited an international audience. And what he's done is awakened a wide population to the potential that plants have in terms of beauty, in terms of creating excitement, and also this vast vision. The gardens he works on are vast. I do have a complaint. I think the man's great, but I have a complaint, and that is that so often his gardens are vast and they are composed of grasses and perennials in repeating masses. They don't generally rely much on trees or shrubs. We are much more tree and shrub oriented for a variety of reasons, including the way they divide up space. And by dividing up space, you're creating more areas, more sub areas, so that if we had a very large area to work with, we wouldn't just have it be perennials and grasses the way Pete does.
2: He's also a genius, I think, at reconnecting people with nature. His gardens are so powerful in that respect. And I think that's very much at the heart of naturalistic design, is instead of laying out a artificial patchwork of colors and sort of painting a picture, a human design picture, but naturalistic garden attempts to emphasize a connection with nature in the designs. But I know that there are purists out there. They will not include anything but native plants in their gardens. You're not that inflexible, right? So I've found on your website, you mentioned a non-invasive kind of buddleia as something you and the butterflies like. And why not? The more butterflies in the garden, by God, how could that be anything but a positive?
3: Let's be clear. I am not promoting butterfly bush, buddleia. Buddleia argentifolia, I think, is fun to include because of its foliage color and also bloom time. No. Not the butterfly bush, buddleia.
2: Which is strongly invasive. So that's the intelligent response to that. Duncan, I need to pause here for a moment to remind listeners that this program is Growing Greener, a weekly conversation about gardening in partnership with nature, coming to you from the studios of WESU 88.1 FM in Middletown, Connecticut. This is your host, Tom Christopher, and today I am speaking with Duncan Brine, co-proprietor with his wife Julia of the garden design and build firm Garden Large, and he is discussing with me the challenges and rewards of naturalistic design. Duncan, I want to address people who perhaps don't favor naturalistic gardening. And in my experience, those who don't practice naturalistic gardening tend to underestimate the amount of art involved in creating such a landscape. They often seem to be under the impression that to create a naturalistic garden, you just let nature run wild. It's been my observation, though, that creating an effective naturalistic garden, one that successfully addresses the character of the site and the tastes of the owner, and that looks at home in its setting, requires a huge degree of skill. I think that the natural, almost inevitable appearance of a really good naturalistic garden is actually evidence of great design skill. Would you agree with that?
3: Sure. I think, of course, design involves a number of things. And if I am meeting for the first time with a property owner who very often has just purchased their home in the Hudson Valley, it all begins with an interpretation we are introducing them to the plants that are currently established on their property. And these former city dwellers are clueless in the best of all possible ways. They're calling us because they want to know. They don't want to remain ignorant. They want to understand their property and how it functions. And so design involves dealing with existing conditions and building on those existing conditions. So hopefully there'll be a series of established native shrubs or trees that we can connect to, as it were, with the plantings that we do. So it all depends. It all depends on what's established. And if there is a natural structure that is already established that we can connect to, wonderful. But if there isn't such a thing, then we need to introduce it. But the methodology is simple. Remove invasives to make room for appropriate natives. And you do an area by an area over time, as the client's interests demands. And generally, we start close to the house and then move further into the landscape. And these areas are connected generally by a pathway or a view shed. That's our methodology. It's not complicated, but what it requires is persistence and basic knowledge.
2: The basic knowledge, of course, includes a basic knowledge of the ecology of the region. And I know you're a great admirer of Doug Tallamy, and this is something that you've incorporated into your design. So even the structure, it isn't arbitrary. For instance, one of the gardens of yours that I really admire that you're, I think, still working on, but you were very much involved with last year, is in Sherman, Connecticut. And they had a problem with runoff on the site. Water was coming down and it was washing out the driveway and flooding areas. And you were able to take what was a problem and channel this water through swales, I guess, and even some drainage pipe into a particular area that you enhanced a wetland and created a beautiful wetland display in the garden so that the abundance of water when there was a rainstorm was no longer a problem, but an opportunity and a path to success, which I thought was great.
3: It did work out well. It really did. The challenge there was so significant that we did some contract an excavator, but we also worked along with the excavator on our own machines because the deadline of winter was very real. The runoff was not only threatening the driveway, it was threatening the house itself. And the house was a relatively new house, and it was set in the middle of a sloped grade. So there's just a huge amount of water. It was destined to flow not only over the adjoining garage, but just go right into the house. There is nothing to stop it. You know, if a house has been established for decades, then you usually get to understand how the water works. It's been figured out. But if it's a brand new house, there could be very significant problems that need addressing. So this is a pre-existing situation that we were compelled to answer. So just as with the pre-existing conditions of certain trees being advantageously placed, and then we're placing trees in connection with them, in this case, the superabundance of water had to be addressed, and then our planting connected to it. So we planted in this newly created wetland, which adjoined an already established wetland, exclusively Connecticut native plants. And Doug Tallamy, just like Pete, are the leaders of our world. And what is so great about our world in this regard is that they are both exceptionally great men. They're wonderful role models to us all, genuine inspirational folks. Doug visited our garden more than 20 years ago, and he and his wife came to visit. He was so enthused that he literally was running downhill and said, tell them that you're planting with plant communities. You know, he wanted the message to get out. Let them know you're planting with plant communities. So here it is, straight from Doug. That's what we're doing. So what does that mean? It means that a certain condition presents itself, like wet. So what are the wet plants in Connecticut that gather? And what are they, from tree to shrub to perennial to fern? What is the entire community, and how can that community in totem be combined and presented? And so that's the challenge, to present and to make sense of a property's conditions with the planting. And by doing so, create a feeling. It's a naturally occurring wet area. We boosted its moisture, but the moisture was there.
2: One of the things I love, too, is your account of the homeowner, the landowner, who got so enthusiastic about this that she was out first thing in the morning with her battery-powered weed whacker knocking back invasives until she ran out of power and then went off to work, I guess, or whatever she had to do during the day. So it just shows you how infectious this enthusiasm is.
3: By the way, there was an article in Connecticut Gardener about Carol and her battery and her relationship with Julia. They identified the birds together, the birds that came to the property as a result of all these plants. I think more than 50 birds were located by these musical ladies.
2: Well, that is great. Yes, I've heard Julia play, and she is a musical lady. She plays violin. If listeners want to learn more about Garden Large and your joint work with Julia, they can go to your website, which they'll find at www.gardenlarge.com. But you and Julia also open your garden in Pawling, New York, to the public on a regular basis. How would my listeners find out the dates of your garden's open days?
3: We open the garden with the Garden Conservancy generally in October. And they can go to the Garden Conservancy's site and check out the dates and get tickets. Tickets are essential, and visit. And this year, it is October 17 and October 18. The Garden Conservancy's slogan is open day. We have open days in case there's a rainy day. If Saturday's rainy, come on Sunday. Oh, one of the things that really makes our open day especially fun is that our younger son, Alden, is a classical pianist, and he plays on his grandfather's piano inside, and that sound is broadcast outside the garden, and it makes for a truly idyllic afternoon. People are just, dare I say, blissed out, stumbling around the garden and listening to Alden's play.
2: Well, that's great, and I highly recommend the experience. As well as learning an awful lot, you'll have a hugely good time. So thank you very much, Duncan. Thank you for sharing your insights today.
3: Thank you, Tom. What's our next restaurant?
2: Thank you for joining us for this week's Growing Greener. 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Growing Greener is produced as a community service in partnership with the Perfect Earth Project, a nonprofit dedicated to educating, engaging, and inspiring individuals, land care professionals, and decision makers to adopt toxic-free, nature-based, and climate-responsible landscaping practices.

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1: 100 years of the Los Angeles Astronomical Society showing up for the sky and for each other. This week on Planetary Radio. I'm Sarah Al-Ahmed of the Planetary Society, with more of the human adventure across our solar system and beyond. What do amateur astronomical societies mean to the people who find them, and how do you find yours? This week, we take a trip to Griffith Observatory for the 100th anniversary of the Los Angeles Astronomical Society, one of the largest and oldest telescope clubs in the United States. I sit down with the LAAS Vice President and Centennial Committee Chair, Laura May Abron, to talk about what it took to pull off a star party with 100 telescopes. Then we drop into the centennial dedication ceremony and hear from some of the passionate members at the star party about how amateur astronomy clubs like the LAAS have shaped their lives. And of course, we'll close with Bruce Betts, our chief scientist at the Planetary Society, for a classic What's Up. If you love Planetary Radio and want to stay informed about the latest space discoveries, make sure you hit the subscribe button on your favorite podcasting platform. By subscribing, you'll never miss an episode filled with new and awe-inspiring ways to know the cosmos and our place within it. The Los Angeles Astronomical Society turns 100 years old this year. It was founded in 1926 by 30 amateur telescope makers, making it the oldest society of its kind in California and the second oldest in the United States. And they're not alone. Across the world, clubs like this one have been gathering people around telescopes for well over a century. On April 25th, the LAAS threw a centennial celebration on the lawn at Griffith Observatory with 100 telescopes to mark their 100 years of observing the skies together. Unfortunately, it rained, but everyone showed up anyway. And what happened out there on that wet lawn ended up being a really beautiful illustration of exactly why these kinds of communities matter. My first guest is Laura May Abron, Vice President of the Los Angeles Astronomical Society and Chair of the Centennial Committee. She's the person responsible for putting together this whole event. She also co-hosts All Space Considered at Griffith Observatory, and she's a research astrophysicist who was one of the co-authors on the discovery paper for 3I Atlas, the third interstellar object that we've detected passing through our solar system. She also happens to have found her way into this community the same way a lot of us do, through a chance encounter with a stranger who pointed her at a telescope. Hey, Laura May, thanks for coming on the show.
2: Thank you so much for having me.
1: It's great to see you again. And thank you so much for spending so much time and love organizing the Centennial Star Party. It's such a great time.
2: I'm glad you could make it. It was such an unusual event because it rained, and usually we would cancel a star party when it rained, but everyone showed up. And so it was a very interesting, unusual, and special event in the end. So I'm glad you could be there to experience it as well.
1: Everyone who works in space knows that the one thing that we can't really change when we put our minds to it is the weather. So,
2: right? And, you know, there's this great video. I remember the Paris Olympics, the artistic director of the opening ceremony, and it rained on the opening ceremony. And so this great video, sad video of him crying and, oh my gosh, I can't believe it. And, you know, the ceremony was beautiful. It felt very Parisian. And so you have to kind of take what you have and make the best of it. And it turned out beautiful. And I think that's what's important, right?
1: I love that you did bring up the Paris Olympics because you are from France and you're now in the United States. And now you're all over the place doing amazing work in the astronomical community at large. But you're also in this position of leadership at the LAAS. How did you become a part of this group?
2: Yeah, it's an interesting story. I was explaining this recently. One of probably the first person I ever met in LA was actually a member of the Los Angeles Astronomical Society. I was up in Mount Wilson. I had learned about Mount Wilson at the Paris Observatory when I was a student there. So when I moved to the United States and I moved to LA, I went up to Mount Wilson and I just wanted to see the grounds and see the telescope. And I spoke to this person called Norm, and he showed me, you know, parts of the telescopes and the grounds. And he showed me this box with these little eggs of bluebirds. And he was just very friendly and very nice. And it was the start of, I think, my connection to the astronomical community in LA. And that was what I had dreamed about with regards to moving to Los Angeles and the United States. And, you know, and eventually I got hired at Griffith Observatory, and I would hear people talk about, oh, you know, LAAS and this and that, and eventually the star parties. And it was just this connected world. I didn't really know who was Los Angeles Astronomical Society. And eventually I became a member sort of around the same time that I got my own telescope. I didn't grow up with telescopes, and I come from Paris, which is a cloudy place. It's not a great place to have star parties. But my father is a professional photographer, so I grew up trying to image sunspots and doing things that I could do with just a long lens. And then I meet this whole community of people. And yeah, it was a very, I would say there was kind of a before LAAS in LA and an after LAAS, because a part of it took over my life a little bit, but in the best way. I learned so much. I met so many people, and it's such an amazing community. And then eventually I ran for vice president because I became the head of the Centennial Committee. We had our anniversary coming up, and hey, I love to throw a good party related to astronomy. And so, yeah, and so I ended up as the vice president of LA Astronomical Society from just meeting someone there at Mount Wilson, someone who was part of it, gosh, now probably 8 or 9 years ago. And here we are today.
1: I mean, what is it like being vice president of this organization in this centennial moment? I mean, there's 100 years of history building to this.
2: Right. And the legacy is incredible. It really, I think it's a phenomenal weight, in the sense that you can put as much or as little as you want in a society, in a way, right? Societies that are charitable organizations, that are nonprofits, et cetera, they depend on members who are willing to, I think, give a little part of, whether it's their expertise, their passion, things like that. But yes, coming in on the 100th or being vice president on the 100th and being head of the Centennial Committee, I did some deep diving into old photos, which was kind of incredible to see people polishing mirrors, you know, 90 years ago in the basement of Griffith Observatory, and having star parties. The star parties have been going. We've been trying to track down how long the star parties have been going. And our historian Lou probably knows this, but 60 years, 70 years, maybe 100, unclear. But being part of that is kind of incredible. We are older than Griffith Observatory, by the way. That was hard to parse mentally, like, wow, astronomy, and LA is not a very old city, right? And so there is that aspect that, wow, this is a really important part of LA history. And I have this frequent regret. I come from a place that really values its history. Our history is everywhere around us. And I wish that LA valued that more. And so I hope that something I can bring to this also is, as a native European, I really hope that we can not just build and do new things and be modern, but also, wow, really look back, celebrate that history and lean on it, and think about how far we've come, not just as a society, but as a society in the city that has expanded so much, right? LA is an enormous, tentacular city, and we get to be a part of that in a very unusual way, because we're an astronomical society living in light pollution.
1: Isn't that funny? I kept thinking, you know, I spent all this time learning about space and astrophysics only to end up living in a city where you can only see bright planets.
2: And yet, you know, people like the LA Astronomical Society will make you discover more through telescopes and through education and things like that than potentially if you were out somewhere rural where maybe you had a better glimpse of the Milky Way. And that's a powerful way to, as a society, what you are giving and what you can bring to people when we are having diminishing skies, basically.
1: Mm-hmm. But that's also part of the power. Mm-hmm. But that's also part of the power of things like star parties, right? Mm-hmm. I mean, part of how I actually got into space,

0: don't a star party? It's just, is this celebrities? Is this, they don't really know what it is, right? Especially in a city like LA. A star party is really when you bring out a bunch of telescopes for people to look through. And almost always these parties are free. I used to go to star parties. I lived in London. And I suppose that was a little bit of the start of this as well. But I used to go to star parties organized by, for example, the British Interplanetary Society. They were down in Vauxhall at the time. And they had, I remember they had a star party on a rooftop to look at Mars. And keep in mind, this is London. Very cloudy. star parties were, you know, far and few between, but these exist everywhere in the world. And then things can take different formats. There are daytime star parties. There are nighttime star parties. I love to observe the sun, so I'm a big fan of the daytime stuff. But, you know, most of the time it is at night, but it doesn't necessarily have to be at 2 in the morning or 3 in the morning. That happens too. There is always a star to observe. If you have a clear sky, it's either the sun or some stars or some planets or something like that. And so a star party can honestly happen almost at any time. And as we saw a couple weeks ago, even in clouds, it can happen.
1: Yeah. I mean, as you said, usually you would shut down an event like that when it starts raining. But I found that something really kind of special happened at this event when it was raining because people weren't going home. Instead, they were wrapping up their telescopes and instead conversations began. And I felt like it was just such a beautiful illustration of the community and the people within the LA Astronomical Society. What was that experience like for you?
0: Yeah. You know, a couple days prior, looking at the weather models, it started being clear that it might rain. And I think for a couple of days, I was in denial. And I thought, no, this will change. This is LA. It never rains here. And it hadn't even, in fact, rained for some time. And this wasn't some big storm surge that was coming in. It seemed that it was really just rain is going to take place right when the star party happens and at no other point that week. And so I kept hoping that it would go away. Eventually, I think I, you know, was in the 5 stages of grief and realized, okay, this is what's happening. And I sent an email and we discussed it with other board members and with Keith, our president. And, you know, he said, well, the society has lasted 100 years because we still show up when things like that happen and we still exist and we persist despite the rain. And so people came knowing that it was going to rain. And let me tell you, for anyone who's ever been up to Griffith Observatory, you know, the parking can be a little bit challenging sometimes. And every spot was full. Every person who had signed on showed up. We, in fact, ran out of parking passes to be able and we had 100 telescopes up there. And so the fact that people showed up, despite we knew it was going to rain, someone had brought trash bags to cover the telescopes with.
1: Smart.
0: Which was smart. And people still showed up. And I think the difference with other parties was that we were not looking up. We had one or two people who were aiming their telescopes at the Hollywood sign or other things, which was fun. But we were looking at each other for once. Who are these other weirdos that I do this with, right? And I think that was really special. You know, I got to speak to members that honestly I rarely get to speak to because I'm usually behind a telescope, even in the daytime, showing the sun or other things. And yeah, it was a really great community moment. And for once, you have to remember we're not just telescopes that have, you know, a person that brings it out. We are people and we get to know each other and we all have our unique ways of going about things. And that was, I think, and I hope that was what members got out of it, is to really feel this connection, not just to the skies and our passion, but to each other and what brought us. Yeah, we're a long chain of thousands of people that have brought us to this centennial party. And that's what's special, I think. Yeah.
1: Yeah, man, if you could look back to that first group of people, it's just, what, like 30 telescopes, 30 people when it first started, right? Yeah. What do you think they would be most surprised by in this current iteration of the LA Astronomical Society?
0: Oh, that's interesting. You know, I look back through a lot of pictures. One thing that surprised me was that there were already a lot of women who were part of it. Some of the early photos had women. I don't know if they were wives or if they were also astronomers. You know, some decades ago, women couldn't even go up and work at Mount Wilson. That wasn't too long ago. And these women are up there as part of this telescope society. I wonder if they would be surprised by light pollution, perhaps a little bit disappointed. That's just inevitable. And that's something that, of course,

0: AAAS talks about, right? I think they'd be surprised by smart telescopes. I think they would find that so wild. We, of course, there's debate. Oh, you know, is that real astrophotography? If you're doing that through a smart telescope. I think they'd just be blown away and find it incredibly cool to have access to that. I think the tech would really blow their minds. And also the kind of, in a way, the homeostasis of things. That's what's cool, is that when you have a society or when something lasts a long time, I think it's not just about growth. I think it is actually about a level of stability, which is that you have a core of people who are always there, who are consistent. I mean, our historian Lou, he's been a member, I was trying to calculate, for more than half of the society's life.
1: Yeah.
0: Probably longer, right? And so you do need to have a core of people. And I think they'd be delighted that, okay, there's all this amazing technology. And yes, we have to fight light pollution. And, you know, telescopes have improved so much now, and they're really accessible to people. I expect that they would really appreciate that as well, that almost anyone now, you can go and you can buy, you know, a dinky little telescope. I'm actually curious now what the cheapest telescope on the market is. Years ago, I was in an Uber in New York, and I spoke to this man who was sharing the Uber with me, and he gifted me this little Smithsonian, I actually have it here, this little Smithsonian telescope that he got at his Christmas party, you know, and it was this tiny little thing. It couldn't have cost more than $20. And I think they would love that, that everyone has access to the skies. Anyone can pull up, you know, any form of little telescope, even with long lens cameras and things like that. And you'd be able to see incredible sights and the moons of Jupiter and craters on the moon. I think both the stability and the club and the improvement in technology would really amaze them. And I hope they would appreciate it. And, you know, as part of this centennial celebration, I'm aiming to have a time capsule to be created and to be opened by people in 100 years for hopefully when they celebrate the 200th anniversary. And yeah, and so I'm curious what they will think of the previous 200 years when that happens. I hope they listen to this interview.
1: Maybe we'll put it on some kind of ancient, archaic audio device that Perfect. They can then try to listen to in 100 years.
0: We'll put it on a USB stick in the time capsule.
1: Yeah, I was thinking about that, actually, because of one of our previous interactions. All the things that have changed, not just what we've learned and our technology, but the community of people that now feel safe and represented within space science, right?
0: Yeah.
1: And I was reflecting on something that I actually brought up in the show many months ago. Last time I was on your show, All Space Considered, at Griffith Observatory, great. You gave me a commemorative Vera C. Rubin quarter.
0: That's right.
1: And it was one that you, and I was thinking about the arc of this, right? A woman from Paris goes to a telescope named for a woman in Chile, brings it back to an Arab American woman in the United States hosting a podcast.
0: Right? Like,
1: that would not have been possible in any way, shape, or form, even 20 years ago, right?
0: Yep.
1: And I love what that says about the interconnectivity of this community across countries, but also just the demographic shift and what that means for the future of space science. And I wanted to thank you for doing that, because I love that quarter so much.
0: that makes me happy. And, you know, when I gifted some to the people at Vera Rubin, they hadn't received any or anything. And I was assuming that they would have been given bags of them. And so I was so happy to bring some of those quarters there and bring them back. And you're right. All of this would not have been possible some decades ago. You know, I think about it when I'm having a bad day. I'm like, oh my gosh, I grew up just adoring the United States and wanting to move here. And certainly for most of my life, or astronomy was this thing that was part of my life, but I had no idea that I could do it, that I could be part of it. When I went to star parties, it was this thing that you stay at a distance and you look through the telescope. And, you know, that's kind of it. I don't own a telescope, or I don't know how this works. And now I have a telescope and I get to be part of this big group and I get to help improve the society. And yes, and I'm particularly conscious of all the women who, you know, even decades ago would not have had the freedom to do all the things I get to do in my life. And that's something I think about often. And I think, gosh, wow, I'm so lucky that I get to do all these things and I have the freedom to do these things and to be part of astronomy, honestly, is very fortunate. And I hope that that empowers people to, again, realize, yes, you know, astronomical societies, I'm not going to lie to you, they are predominantly older, they skew older, they are predominantly men, and they are, you know, very white, but that is changing. And lots of people are feeling welcome in astronomy. I hope they are feeling more welcome. And I hope we can really just, as you said, it's international, right? And astronomy is also a tool for diplomacy now. And I hope that that is something that we can all come together on. You know, we all love the Milky Way. We all love planets and stars. Have you ever met someone who doesn't like stars? I don't think I have.
1: Everybody loves space, and having recurring star parties is a wonderful mm-hmm. way to give people access, not just to viewing through a telescope, which they might have, yeah. but also to the people who are passionate about space. And we're yes. going to hear from a few people in a moment that were all at the star party. But the first one I wanted to bring up is actually Bryce Bowen, who we've brought on the yeah. show before to talk about 3i Atlas. You were actually one of the co-authors on that first discovery paper for this interstellar object. And I understand you guys were just observing it last night.
0: Yeah, it's, I mean, 3i Atlas is a little smudge now. Oh. So Bryce managed to get it. This was just a quick hour of observation. And, you know, yes, so I'm very fortunate. Bryce Bowen has been teaching me a lot. He's awesome. I get to learn so much about comets and asteroids and, you know, work with him and go up to the telescopes, go up to the Keck and to IRTF. And conduct, be part of these observations, which has been awesome. And I got to tell you, we actually observed, I'm not sure if he mentioned this to you, but we actually observed 3i Atlas on one of the LWS properties. At the time, it was visible about right before sunset. And we pulled out with Keith, president of LWS, we pulled out this 22-inch Dobsonian, and we actually saw it visually through the 22-inch Dobsonian. I mean, you know, we've only discovered three interstellar objects. Getting to look at one through a telescope, mind blown, honestly. It felt so incredible. And it was, yeah, and Bryce and I got to share this with Keith. We were only three people. It's middle of the night. And that was something that I think I'll forever be grateful that we had this access to the property, you know, to Lockwood, and to be able to do that. And yeah, it was pretty magical, and seeing something like this that's come from so far away, potentially the other side of the galaxy, you know. So a fond memory associated to LWAS. And yeah, Bryce is amazing. And Bryce is a member of the LWAS. So we have a lot of astronomers, amateur or professional. Anyone can join, even if you know nothing about telescopes, you don't own one, anything like that. You still get to be a part and you get to learn. And I think operating little telescopes will teach you a lot if you are a professional. I had operated large telescopes in France as part of being at Paris Observatory, and coming here and actually learning to operate little telescopes was wild. And I met many other professional astronomers through my life who were saying to me, oh gosh, I don't know how this, you know, how this works. And so everything is computerized right nowadays. So you, of course, you understand how the sky moves and you understand all the science of it, but a small telescope, well, go ahead, you better build it. You better figure it out. And I had to do that. And members of LWAS, when I bought my telescope, were very helpful at advising me. I didn't know which diagonal am I supposed to get, right? So people were very awesome at advising me what should I get, what's practical for what I want to do. Yeah, and it's really been, I think, a great help for my science. And so they feed into each other. You know, I've understood better even telescope tracking and things like that. It's pretty awesome to bring things back to a little micro scale when you're used to a macro scale. It's not just, oh, I've operated little telescopes, now I get to operate big ones. The other way around is actually very useful and kind of challenging as well sometimes. Yeah.
1: Yeah. Well, thank you for coming on the show, for organizing this event, and for being a generally awesome human. And I hope you have wonderful observing in the coming weeks.
0: Thank you.
1: We'll be right back with the centennial celebration of the Los Angeles Astronomical Society after this short break.
2: Hi, y'all. LeVar Burton here. Through my roles on Star Trek and Reading Rainbow, I have seen generations of curious minds inspired by the strange new worlds explored in books and on television. 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That's why I'm excited to share with you a new program from my friends at the Planetary Society. It's called the Planetary Academy, and anyone can join. Designed for ages 5 through 9 by Bill Nye and the curriculum experts at the Planetary Society, the Planetary Academy is a special membership subscription for kids and families who love space. 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Each package includes images and factoids, hands-on activities, experiments and games, and special surprises. A lifelong passion for space, science, and discovery starts when we're young. Give the gift of the cosmos to the explorer in your life.
1: I've been to a lot of star parties in my life, but 100 telescopes on the lawn of Griffith Observatory is something else. These kinds of gatherings happen all over the world. And if you've never had a chance to go to a really big one, I highly recommend it. In Japan, the Tainai Star Party draws more than 20,000 people over a single weekend. In Australia, Queensland Astrofest takes people deep into the outback for some of the darkest skies on the planet and a view of the Southern Hemisphere sky. In Chile, star parties and astrotourism gatherings in the Atacama Desert put people under the clearest, driest skies on Earth, and right in the middle of the world's greatest concentration of professional observatories. In the United Kingdom, the Kelling Heath Sky Camp is one of the largest continuous gatherings of telescopes in Europe. And here in the United States, the Grand Canyon Star Party every June pairs one of the great wonders of the natural world with some of the best high-altitude desert skies in the country. I really hope I get to visit all of them someday. But the point is, wherever you are in the world, your people are out there somewhere under that same sky. And for the people of Los Angeles, they've been gathering at Griffith Observatory since 1947. On April 25th, at this particular sky party, the rain had already started by the time everyone was gathering for the dedication ceremony. First to speak was Keith Armstrong, the president of the Los Angeles Astronomical Society.
3: This is funny because I wrote this not assuming it was going to be raining. What a fantastic time and place this is. It would seem unlikely that any group of unrelated people of any size could continue to outpace attrition and regenerate to last 100 years. And these last 100 in particular, I get it from maybe the 1800s, but from 1926 to 2026, how is it possible that we didn't have something better to do? So, this question I have posited is not accusatory because I feel that I know the answer. The Los Angeles Astronomical Society attracts the nerdiest herd animals in the finest city on the face of the earth. That's you. That's you. Live it. Live it. We are a pack, a flock, a pod, a coven, or indeed a herd of nerds. The benefits of such an arrangement are many, especially and obviously towards our stated mission that we are dedicated to advancing the knowledge of astronomy, optics, and the wonders of the universe. But our longevity is not due to our knowledge advancement prowess. That is merely what piques the curiosity of new members. What compels us to show up time and time again for not only fun stuff like star parties, but also for board meetings and Lockwood workdays is our commitment to one another and respect for what members, both current and past, have built. We are there for members that are struggling with new equipment, to be sure, but we also show up for when some of us are struggling with stresses of life in the big city, or even those of health, relationship, and family. That feeling that sometimes you want to go where everybody knows your name is timeless, and that is a large part of what LAAS represents. At its core, LAAS is a social group with a penchant for the extraterrestrial. You trust that I will show up, and I know that you will too, just like the thousands of members that preceded us. I mean, the stars are there for whoever looks up, but for 100 years, we have also been able to look to each other to share our joy, discovery, heartbreak, and triumph. Furthermore, we have a lot to be grateful for, as it is easier than ever to get involved and engaged in our shared interest. Our telescopes are now getting smarter than their operators, allowing us to peer deeper into the universe, even from under the inconveniently shimmering lights of Los Angeles. It is indeed a joy to advance the knowledge of astronomy, optics, and the wonders of the universe with newcomers, and also to continue to learn from the more experienced of us. Our mission is just as clear and acted upon as it has ever been, and I believe to greater effect than in any other preceding era. Our current membership numbers reflect this, 1,200 members, as do the turnouts to our events. So, to members current and past, I thank you for your time, energy, and spirit. You are a treasure to the club and a gift to American culture as a whole. So happy centennial, LAAS. You survived prohibition, rock and roll, hot rods, disco, video games, the internet, and even laboo-boos. I like your odds for 100 more. Thank you very much.
1: A few minutes later, Dr. Ed Krupp, the director of Griffith Observatory, took to the stage. Griffith is home to the Zeiss 12-inch refractor. More people have peered through that single instrument than through any other telescope on Earth. Ed has been at the helm of Griffith for decades, and if you caught our 2024 episode on exploring solar eclipses through time, you may recognize his voice. But on this particular rainy April afternoon, he was there to talk about something profound. How the LA Astronomical Society existed for nearly two decades before Griffith Observatory even opened its doors. And how, when it finally did, LAAS became an integral part of making that mission possible.
4: Chuck Berry was born 100 years ago in 1926. And Chuck, I'm sorry to say, is no longer with us. But the Los Angeles Astronomical Society was also born 100 years ago. And it is still rocking and rolling telescopes all over the front lawns of Griffith Observatory to put everybody closer to the cosmos. Now, Griffith Observatory is only 91 years old, so it wasn't even around for the arrival of either Chuck Berry or the Los Angeles Astronomical Society. But once Griffith Observatory was built and opened in 1935, and the Los Angeles Astronomical Society ended its two-decade migration through the wilderness from one meeting place to another, it made a monthly home at Griffith Observatory in 1947. Since then, the relationship between the Los Angeles Astronomical Society and Griffith Observatory has been a foundational thread in the fabric of public astronomy Los Angeles style. The Los Angeles Astronomical Society is the second oldest astronomical club in America. And it grew quickly, and it became and remains a national leader in public astronomy. Over many decades, the Los Angeles Astronomical Society brought one headliner astronomer after another to speak at Griffith Observatory, made it with household names, like Edwin Hubble, who, of course, discovered the expanding universe over there on Mount Wilson, which you can't even see right now. The LAS advances the astronomical expertise and the experience of its members, and it regularly puts telescopes, as you all know, and 100 of them here today, and I counted them, into public service. We get along with each other, both of us, the Los Angeles Astronomical Society and Griffith Observatory, because we're both obsessive about putting everyone's eyeball to the eyepiece. And seeing that sky that way transforms perspective. And so we are saluting a century of Los Angeles Astronomical Society astronomical enthusiasm. You don't get a chance to do that very often. Griffith Observatory won't celebrate its centennial for another 9 years. I am then cheered, of course, to announce the LAAS century will be acknowledged permanently in bronze inside Griffith Observatory, right at the Astronomy for All display in the Observing of California exhibit in the Anne Marie and Jack C. Wilder Hall of the Eye on the observatory's historic level. The inscription, recognizing 100 years of public service, Los Angeles Astronomical Society, 1926-2026, with, of course, the emblem, the logo of the LAAS. Let me just close with a little celestial history. When Halley's Comet last returned on its 1985-86 world tour, Griffith Observatory showed the comet through a telescope to more people than anywhere else on Earth. In 1996, more people saw the stealth comet, Hyakutake, through a telescope at Griffith Observatory than any other place on the planet. In 1997, Comet Hale-Bopp was seen through a telescope by more people at Griffith Observatory than anywhere else in the world. We could have not done that without the Los Angeles Astronomical Society. Just like Chuck Berry, you're a rock star. Thank you.
1: One thing that Laura May mentioned in our conversation earlier was how these astronomical societies aren't just for amateurs. Professional astronomers show up too. Dr. Bryce Boleyn is a perfect example. He's a professional astronomer and a member of the LA Astronomical Society. We had him on the show a few months ago to talk about 3I Atlas, the interstellar comet that he helped discover. On the night of the centennial, I bumped into him and one of his tiny telescopes. It's wonderful to meet you in real life.
5: Hey there, how are you doing?
1: Doing really well, although it is a little bit of a cloudy, rainy day here up at the observatory.
5: Well, this is the observing life. I've been clouded out on many observing runs, so it's just part of what it's like being an observer.
1: So what brought you to this centennial star party today?
5: Yes, I wanted to participate. I have a tiny little bird scope here. I'm a professional astronomer, but I actually don't have my own personal telescope. I like to go bird watching. And I thought, why not come out here and participate? They needed 100 scopes, and so I signed up and volunteered. I wanted to try and make it happen.
1: When last we spoke, we were talking about 3I Atlas. Mm-hmm. It's been a little while, but since we last spoke, that thing went on a wild adventure, and now it is on its way kind of out of the solar system. What has been your experience in the last few months as people have been following this thing along in its journey?
5: Oh, yeah. Well, speaking of the Los Angeles Astronomical Society, I went out to one of their observing sites called Lockwood Valley. It's about an hour and a half north of Los Angeles in early December to observe the comet, the interstellar comet. They let me use their Dobsonian over there. The object was about magnitude 12. It was very, very bright. And I was able to visually observe it. I was able to visually see in a telescope a piece of another planetary system. It was very cool.
1: Oh, my gosh. That's got to be such a cool experience after doing so much following of this and tracking it, like to actually get to see it through just a regular telescope with your own eyes. That's got to be something special.
5: That's right. And thanks to Kevin and Laura May, who helped set up the telescope and find it in the sky and allowed me to get to see it.
1: It's so wonderful to meet you out here, and I hope it doesn't rain on us and that we all get to see some cool stuff tonight.
5: It was great to talk with you as well.
1: Jeff Schroeder showed up to the Centennial with the world's largest portable refracting telescope, and it was mounted to the top of his car. He built it himself when he was a young man, and as he'll tell you, that single passion project ended up taking him places that he never expected. The first thing I saw when I came out here on the lawn was this massive telescope mounted to the top of this car. How big is this thing?
6: This is an 11-inch refracting lens type telescope, very similar to the 12-inch Zeiss that Griffith Observatory here has, just very slightly smaller. And it's a type of telescope that is used for mostly lunar and planetary high-resolution observing. It's perfect for the moon and planets, but if you take it out under a dark sky, which I can easily do using the car, it makes it portable, then you can see thousands of nebula, galaxies, and other objects, because the only thing that really limits us is the darkness of the sky. Here in the city, we have a lot of lights, unfortunately. Lights up the sky. Most people have never seen the Milky Way from the city. But if you go out someplace like Joshua Tree National Park, where it's nice and dark, then you can see all of the planetary nebula and the open clusters and the globular clusters and galaxies and so forth, and really see the wonders of the universe. And incidentally, as far as portability goes, you don't really think of a refracting telescope as a portable telescope, especially one of this size. This is the largest portable refracting telescope in the world.
1: Okay, but then that means you probably can't just buy this off the shelf. Did you build this yourself?
6: Yes, I did. It is totally homemade. All of the machining, grinding, and polishing the optics, including the Finder telescope, is all homemade. The classic old-school techniques of grinding and pitch lap polishing glass. It's a two-element achromatic objective. It's a standard refracting telescope. It's just a little bit bigger than most amateurs have.
1: In order to make this, was this a skill that you already learned before you joined the LA Astronomical Society, or is this something that you learned through your interactions with the people there?
6: This happened long before I joined the LAAS. I didn't even know about them at the time. I started building this telescope when I was 19 years old and finished it when I was 21. And the nice thing about it is I thought I was wasting a tremendous amount of time on my hobby when I should have been studying and, you know, going to classes and worrying about a career. That telescope became my career. Somebody noticed it, told me to go over to the Jet Propulsion Laboratory and fill out an application. And I said, oh, no, I don't have the degree for that. You know, I mean, it's, you know, these are people that are, you know, three-degree, you know, Nobel Prize-winning physicists and stuff like that to work at a place like that. They're not going to be interested. He egged me on. We were in the same class at Citrus College, and said, just go over there, talk to them. So I finally, to shut him up, I went over to JPL, walked in, and they said, we need an optician. You've got the job. 3 days later, I had a full-time job, and they were showing me my office. I was there for 35 years.
1: You never know when your passion is going to lead you to your next job.
6: No, you don't. You don't. And it went even further. That got noticed by some of the people at JPL, and I started working on astronomy projects. NASA had a program back in the late 1990s, early 2000s, that was looking for Earth-crossing asteroids. They were looking for what are called near-Earth objects and potentially hazardous asteroids. And Congress, after the 1994 collision between Comet Shoemaker-Levy 9 and Jupiter, put money up for NASA to put together a program looking for these hazardous asteroids. I got the assignment at JPL to design and build the camera that went on the 48-inch telescope at Palomar Mountain to do the asteroid search. And the lead person on that project was Dr. Eleanor Helene, who is an expert on solar system objects, and one of her astronomers was a gentleman named Steve Pravdo at JPL, and he must have tipped off the people at Mount Wilson Observatory, because I got a phone call about 2 in the afternoon one day, and I was just sitting there doing my engineering work, and it was the director of Mount Wilson Observatory, and he said, our telescope operator for the 100-inch just retired. Get your rear end gear and get up here this weekend so we can train you. It wasn't even a question whether I'd do it or not. It was just get up here. So I went up there. They gave me like a 2 or 3 hour tutorial on how to operate probably the most historic telescope on the planet. And for 10 years, I was doing astronomical research with various observers, everything from asteroid occultations to search for extrasolar planets to infrared astronomy. Probably one of my most interesting observations was we were testing a deep infrared camera on star fields at 3 in the afternoon on a bright sunny day with the dome slit of the 100-inch telescope wide open, sunlight flooding in, and I was looking at 12th magnitude stars in the deep infrared with a 100-inch telescope in broad daylight. And most people are just like, what?
1: Now, that observatory has so much legacy to it. I mean, what Hubble discovered up there, all the beautiful images of Einstein, even Fritz Zwicky, for the people who are super deep into it. That place has such a legacy, and I love knowing that your time working on this telescope led you to be a part of that history.
6: And I still donate to them up there, and I still show up for various events. I mean, it is a wonderful place. It is not only probably one of the most, no, I will say it is the most significant scientific site on Earth due to the discoveries it's made. Everything from solar astronomy to the expansion of the universe and its confirmation with Hubble, as you mentioned, and stellar physics. It's just, it's incredible what has happened up at that one observatory, and it's just right here, local.
1: Giovanni Somoza, or Gio, has been coming to star parties for about 20 years. The last time you heard him on the show was during the 2024 solar eclipse in Fredericksburg, Texas. He was running our star party that night before totality. Gio is a volunteer at the Planetary Society, but he also works at Mount Wilson and Griffith Observatories. He's helped countless people, including me, understand what it means to share the sky with someone else. Hey, Gio, nice to see you here.
7: Nice to see you. Always a pleasure to see you.
1: So you're basically like the chief of the volunteers at the Planetary Society.
7: Yeah, I've been doing that for just over 15 years.
1: Mm-hmm. How long have you been a member of the LA Astronomical Society?
7: Oh, God, I think I'm coming up on about, unofficially 20 years. I was just somebody that would hang out with them for 5 years. And eventually I said, let me pay some money and be a real member.
1: Well, I want to say, this is actually true. Many a year ago, I came here to Griffith Observatory. I had just gotten hired. We were having a star party out on the lawn, and I walked up to you, and it was through that interaction, looking through your telescope, that I first learned about the Planetary Society.
7: Oh, that's awesome. Yeah, I love sharing the gospel of the Planetary Society because we do so much, and we're always promoting NASA and promoting science and education that we forget to promote ourselves sometimes. So whenever possible, I let people know Planetary Society is here.
1: But also, it shows the beautiful interactions between all of the different member organizations that are trying to promote astronomy. Like, we're here at Griffith Observatory, which is also here with the LA Astronomical Society, which is also tied into the Planetary Society and Mount Wilson and all the local institutions. It's really cool seeing all this community come together in one place.
7: Oh, it is. And we even have a few people from Sidewalk Astronomers, and every once in a while we'll have like a high school science team that will bring a telescope or two.
1: Mm-hmm. Well, I've also seen you show telescopes to not only the patrons that come through here, but to tens of thousands of children who come here on the school program. So what would you say to people who are just beginning on their telescope journey? What are the coolest objects that they should look at first through their telescope?
7: Well, the best thing or the first thing you should try to master is the moon. It'll be easier to find. It'll be easier to focus. But more than anything, find a club, any club. All astronomy clubs want to help you. And I remember 20-some years ago when I started, I didn't know what to aim the telescope to. And even the moon was a little difficult to find when you don't know how to use a finder scope. And so it was just those interactions with astronomy members that just, they showed me the sky and started telling me these amazing stories about how to, like, jump from one star to another. And if you jump from here to here, you can find this, you know, things like, you know, find the handle of the Big Dipper and see that arc, follow that arc till you reach the star Arcturus. And you're like, oh, arc to Arcturus. Okay, that makes sense. It all makes sense when somebody's there showing you and walking you through the steps. And then it just becomes ingrained in your mind.
1: That's good advice, man. I want to get my own telescope and come out here and learn from the people at the LA Astronomical Society, because I've, through my experience studying astrophysics and through my interactions with people, I've played with many a large telescope, but having your own is a totally different thing. What would you say to the people who might want to buy their first telescope and aren't really know where to get started?
7: You know, the cheapest pair of binoculars you can find is a good way to start. Something that has a wide angle, could be a $20, $25 a piece of equipment. And then when you join an astronomy club, many of them will let you borrow their equipment. So our club has a loaner program. You put down $10 just to promise that you'll bring it back or so. And then you take the telescope home for a week or two. And you practice that way. And you find star party. There are star parties all over the world. So, you know, Google search your zip code and star party and see what comes up. And when you come to, like, this one, for example, you get to try out different types of telescopes, find out what you like, and even ask, what did you pay for this one? Would you buy it again? And you get to learn how telescopes work. So my first event was here. The first time I got to see through a telescope was here at Griffith Observatory. And I was looking through these that were $10,000, the ones over $3,000. And then I found the ugliest one. And it looked just as good. And when I asked him, why is this thing so ugly? And the guy looked at me kind of befuddled. And it's like, I made it from scratch. It's a homemade telescope. I didn't know you could make telescopes. And this club teaches people how to make telescopes. So that's how I became an astronomer. I learned how to make a telescope from scratch.
1: That's so cool. I met someone earlier who literally built a giant telescope that's mounted on their car right now. Yes. It's crazy.
7: Yes. Oh, my God. That guy is crazy. So he has that beautiful telescope on top of his Volvo. And his name's Jeff Schroeder. And Jeff just drives around town and shares that telescope with the public. And amazing. And he has designed some of the custom eyepieces that we use at Mount Wilson Observatory. So at Mount Wilson Observatory, we have these 4-inch eyepieces. And Jeff Schroeder has designed some of them for us.
1: Did you start working at Mount Wilson Observatory before or after you became a member of the LA Astronomical Society?
7: So LA Astronomical Society was the start of it all for me. It was the journey. It's what got me excited. I started attending the lectures, learning from other professionals. And so LAAS was the stepping stone for me to get into this field. Eventually, when I applied here at Griffith, when they saw that I was an LAAS member, my application was put to the top of the pile because they figure, oh, this guy's a true professional. He's with LAAS. And that got me at least into the door for an interview. From here, I met Bill Nye at an event, and we hit it off and started working at the Planetary Society. And then from there, I just picked up shifts and started working at Mount Wilson. So one led to another, led to another. So now I have 9 jobs, and I love every one of them.
1: Well, thank you so much, Gio, not just for being here today, but for making a difference in my life by showing me beautiful things through the telescope, taking me to Mount Wilson for the first time, and introducing me to the Planetary Society. You have completely changed the arc of my life because you took that time to show people the sky.
7: You know, we all pay it forward, and right now somebody's listening to this that is getting inspired by you. So we all just pay it forward.
1: That's the power of space community, man. Thank you so much.
7: Thank you.
1: Listening to Gio talk about paying it forward, I realized something. I've been going to star parties for years, benefiting from the generosity of people who showed me the sky, and I never actually joined the LA Astronomical Society. So after we finished recording this episode, I can now say that I am officially the newest member of the LA Astronomical Society, or at least I will be after their next meeting. And speaking of looking up, there's plenty to see in the night sky right now. It's a really great time to pull out that telescope or binoculars and maybe start your own little star party at home. Joining me next for What's Up is Dr. Bruce Betts, our chief scientist at the Planetary Society, with a look at what you can view in the night sky in the next month. Hey, Bruce.
8: Bark. That was hello and dog.
1: I had such a good time going to that star party up at Griffith and celebrating 100 years of this organization. I love star parties. Like, do you go to them ever?
8: No, but it is very cool. And I hung out with that group occasionally and given talks to them. And they're great, as are other amateur astronomy organizations. It's just when you go to them, it's fun. People get together and they stare at the sky and they look through telescopes, and it's a good time.
1: Yeah.
8: And it's dark.
1: Well, I mean, in this case, that's the tricky bit about having these kinds of events at a place like Griffith Observatory, that's a city-run place. They end up closing pretty early, so you get a few hours of that like darkness time, but it gives you a good reason to pull out the solar observing scopes.
8: It's a good time for it, planet-wise.
1: Oh, that's true, huh? You can actually see Venus and things at that hour.
8: Venus and things. It's the new show from Astronomy Central. Right now it's just lovely. If you haven't looked over in the west in the evening sky, do so, please, because we've got super bright Venus, and then above it is a very bright Jupiter, and they're actually hanging out in the same part of the sky. You need to catch it, you know, not too long after sunset, so Venus is still up, but it's actually pretty high for Venus right now, so that's a great thing to look for in the evening sky. But wait, it gets better. They want to be friends again. So they're coming closer and closer together. And June 8th and 9th, note those dates, because both of them, Venus and Jupiter, are very close to each other in the sky, as seen by us. And then Jupiter will be below Venus after that, and Venus above. And it's pretty cool. But wait, don't order yet. Mercury starts coming up a little bit later in the month and gets higher, but it's Mercury, so it doesn't get that high. But there's a particularly lovely lineup on June 17th. We're going from, and this again, this is early evening in the west, and going from top to bottom, or up to horizon, you've got the crescent moon, a very thin crescent moon, super bright Venus, bright Jupiter, and less bright but still bright Mercury if you're out early enough and if you have a clear enough view to the western horizon. And thanks to our planets orbiting in a plane, they're all roughly in a line.
1: You know, I think in all of my years, I've only ever seen Mercury maybe like once or twice.
8: Yeah, it's a tricky little bugger, but you got to look at the right time and have the view to the horizon and do it not too long after sunset or before sunrise when it's doing its other thing. But this time it's sunset. But are you ever awake before dawn?
1: Yes, unfortunately.
8: Oh, well, then you can go out and look to the east. So we've been looking to the west where the sun was. Now in the pre-dawn, looking to the east where the sun is wanting to come up. And you have to go out early enough before that. And low to the horizon right now is Mars, not being its brightest, but looking reddish. And then above that is Saturn looking yellowish. And Saturn's just cranking up. So over the few days and weeks, you can watch it getting higher in the sky. Mars is just kind of being lazy, hanging out fairly low, being kind of dim. It'll get excited later on. And if you have a small telescope or a big telescope, check out Saturn in particular, because you can check out those rings if you have a good enough optics, and it doesn't require much. And in the evening sky, you can Jupiter's particularly a nice thing to look at, because it's got the Galilean moons, the four little dots beside it that represent the four largest moons. Galileo discovered those in 1609 and 1610, I believe, something like that. And so that's a cool telescope view from that. But there's just all the planets you can see without telescopes are up right now. Three in the evening, two in the pre-dawn, although Mercury's a little tough for a few days, but then it gets higher. So it's good stuff, good stuff, good stuff. Did you look at any of these things when you were star partying?
1: Unfortunately, it rained on our party, which is just the worst thing to happen with 100 telescopes in one place.
8: Oh, my.
1: But it did give us a lot of chances to like hang out and splash about and have good talks. So, I mean, in the end, it was less about talking to other people about space and more about us just kind of connecting with each other, which was kind of the whole spirit of the party. So
8: that's great.
1: You know, it's funny, too, at Griffith Observatory, they actually have a model of Galileo's telescope. And I don't know, when I was a kid, I always imagined it would have taken a lot more to see the Galilean moons. But it's actually a pretty tiny little telescope, which I guess makes sense.
8: Yeah, you can actually use binoculars if you have just reasonable binoculars. And if you can hold them steady enough and maybe balance your elbows on something, you can actually often pick out the Galilean satellites just using those. But certainly a small telescope. They are impressively bright. The only challenge is when they pass in front of or behind Jupiter, then you can't see them.
1: Yeah.
8: You know, I've got something related, so it's not really random, but it's a space fact. And that is Venus and Jupiter are the only two planets that are brighter than the brightest star in the night sky, Sirius. And Venus is significantly brighter than Sirius. And Jupiter is, also noticeably brighter, whereas a couple of the other guys come up to similar things. Now, Mars gets wacky around opposition, and so it cranks up and gets super bright and friendly and sniffs the other planets. It's odd, but right now, go check them out. They're bright. They're cool. They're neat. If they're blinking, you're looking at the wrong thing. That's an airplane or a helicopter. Okay, that's what I got. What do you got? What are you bringing to the party?
1: No, it's reminding me. So listeners of this show will know that I worked at Griffith Observatory for about 6 years there. And one of my favorite things was when I was on the front desk listening to the phone calls. We probably got maybe 2, 3, 4 phone calls a day that were just literally, what is that shiny thing? Every single time, it was Venus.
8: No, it freaks people out because it's so bright.
1: It's so bright.
8: That it's like, well, it must be something else. But no, it's just our really nasty, evil sister planet.
1: Right? If it's really bright single star, probably Venus. And if it's a little smudgy thing, always the Pleiades.
8: or your glasses are dirty.
1: But also possible.
8: All right, everybody, go out there, look up the night sky and think about grass and why can't we eat it? Thank you and good night.
1: We've reached the end of this week's episode of Planetary Radio, but we'll be back next week with more space science and exploration. 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My name is Sarah El Ahmed, the host and producer of Planetary Radio. 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

0: Music has an incredible ability to proclaim the soul's language beyond what mere words can speak. That is what we seek as we invite our guests to share their song of the soul. Be it joy and laughter, sorrow and tears, awe and insight, or deepest devotion, as we visit and listen, we are all part of a spiritual voyage called Song of the Soul. Today's Song of the Soul guest is Meg Hutchinson, and this is the second time she's graced our program with her presence. Since Meg last joined us in 2012, she obtained her Master's of Divinity as the only Buddhist in her class and has added work including as Asal Dula services, still continuing to produce the amazingly deep and moving music she is well known for. Her creds include the Kerrville New Folk Award and awards at the Rocky Mountain Folks Fest, the Telluride Troubadour Songwriters Showcase, and more. There are some rich bonus excerpts on the NordenspiritRadio.org website that we couldn't fit into this broadcast version, so check those out. Meg's open heart and compassion shine through her work and playing as Meg Hutchinson joins us via Zoom from Boston, Massachusetts. Meg, it's so wonderful to have you back after 11 years for Song of the Soul.
1: Such a treat to be back. I have such good memories and was just revisiting our conversation from so long ago and excited to see what has changed and what has stayed the same in that time.
0: And because we're doing this on Zoom, we actually get to see each other. Last time it was just auditory. And so I had never actually seen you. I've seen pictures, of course, but it's different being able to see you. I feel a little bit even closer. And I felt so close to you after that interview back then.
1: I remember saying to you how special it was because you don't always get an interview where someone's really asking you about the spiritual part of the music. And I remember saying to you, that's the essence of what it's always been to me. But you don't usually get space for that in the average 15-minute interview.
0: I've had suggestions that I should get some of my interviews up on things like TikTok, and I'm just going, no, wait a minute. There's just no way to do justice to the spirit center of things if I'm going to try and cut it so that it fits in, you know, 30 seconds or whatever. This doesn't make any sense to me. But then you with your Zen Buddhist leanings, I hope I correctly say that, and my Quaker leanings, give it time, be present, clear out the detritus. In Quaker parlance, sink down to the seed and stand still in the light. What are the phrases you use out of your practice?
1: That's a good question. I've gone completely blank.
0: you go completely silent, of course.
1: I've been studying in the Tibetan Buddhist tradition with a Tibetan Lama here in Boston since 2009. So yeah, I guess silence is a good response, but it is about finding the inner space.
0: I was wondering, back in that interview, again, it's back 11 years ago, you mentioned depression, you just in passing, you didn't say much about it. But I was wondering if your Buddhist practice, the centering, the looking inside, if that actually had an effect on your bipolar issues.
1: Absolutely. And you know, bipolar is the new term, but I tend to use manic depression because it's a term that to me feels more precise. But like I said, I hid the illness for 9 years until I couldn't any longer. And then for the first 3 years of my recovery, I was relying on Western medicine and therapy and things that to this day are vital. But then I met my Buddhist teacher 3 years into that. And that's when I can say healing started. You know, what was happening before was stabilization, but it wasn't healing. And when I met my teacher, I started to learn how to sit still in the darkness. And that was terrifying because I didn't want to go there ever again. Like I was trying to run away from it. It had been so life-threatening to me and so terrifying. And in the presence of this teacher whose essence grounded the whole room, I started to trust that I could sit still with all of that fear. And I had been, I think, in those early years, kind of toggling between, you know, there's this wonderful Buddhist quote, because the thought of achievement and abandonment is not possessed, the absence of the harm of hope and fear is amazing. And I realized that I was living between these poles of hope and fear. And when I sat down in the presence of my teacher and my community, I realized that there was a third option. You know, there was an option to rest in a space that was not hope or fear, but was like a ground of being, a space where I could get comfortable with my mind and start to recognize that my mind was an ally, that I, you know, I had a brain illness, but the mind was an ally. The mind was going to help me. And that, you know, we call it mental illness, but I think the mind, what Buddhists teach me is the mind is essentially well. You know, we have that clear blue sky and the illness comes as these clouds and we might start to identify that we're only cloud. And I think in the Western model, we dig down in therapy to the roots of the illness. And what I learned from my teachers, oh, I'm digging down to the roots of my wellness, connecting with that blue sky. And it was very clouded. It was very obscured, but it wasn't lost.
0: I think you released your first album was probably a live album that you released Any Given Day. Maybe there was something before that.
1: There were two before that, but they're tucked away.
0: Why are they tucked away? Were they too manic or depressive or both?
1: I never use it as an adjective, but they're just early. You know, I was just a kid and I was finding my voice, and they're rough around the edges, but they're very heartfelt. And I've actually recently asked my dad to upload them so I could hear them again, because I don't have a CD player. And I felt a lot of tenderness for that kid now that I've had so much space. But it was more just that I hadn't found my voice, you know, for a while I was embarrassed at this kid that was so full of conviction, but hadn't found my real voice yet.
0: Well, you've got a lovely voice, and I think people want to hear it singing as well as talking. How should we start out your Song of the Soul today?
1: Let's start with Everything More Beautiful, because that's a song from that year that we last spoke. This album, Beyond That, came out probably a few months after our interview aired, so we didn't talk about that album yet, but this is the closer song on that album that came out shortly after that.
0: It's absolutely lovely. Lovely, lovely song. It so touches my heart. It was so close in time to that. As people listen to the song, they may have the same question that I have. Everything more beautiful, the quieter I become. I wasn't sure which was the cause and which is the effect. That is to say, as everything becomes more beautiful, I become quieter, or because I'm quieter, everything becomes more beautiful. I realize it could be both, but what was it for you? It's so clearly a prayer that you're singing.
1: It definitely works both ways. But for me, what I noticed is that I'd been so full of noise and busyness that I may have even shared this last time we spoke, that in those early years as my teacher, as I started to slow down, this place I'd been walking by, the lakes, just started to be more and more beautiful. And at first, I was like, gosh, this place is just getting more beautiful every day. I kind of wanted to stop other people and say, hey, have you noticed? It's getting more beautiful here. And then I realized, no, I'm just finally looking around. Like, I used to go there and I would be hiking and I'd be in my own mind. I'd be in my own struggle and chatter. And suddenly, as that was quieting, I was really looking around and going, it is so gorgeous here.

0: I feel so very blessed to have Meg Hutchinson with us here today for Song of the Soul. Back in 2012, I first interviewed her and was instantly struck. I can't remember all of the music from every person I've interviewed in the past 18 years, but you stayed with me absolutely completely since that time. Her website is meghutchinson.com. Any questions on spelling come via northernspiritradio.org. It's from her album, Beyond That. Was there ever a time when you were shallow?
1: No. I've always been in the deep end of the pool, for better or for worse. Sometimes I was floundering in the deep end, but yeah, I don't know. That's where I've lived.

0: You put it to such good words in your songs. Why don't you share another song? And I'm pretty sure we'll find some of that pain and healing.
1: So let's go to Scattering My Ashes. And I want to go there next because I think Everything More Beautiful, there was a way that I thought I had arrived. I listened back, there's a little bit of spiritual pride, which you have to be careful of. And I think I was, you know, I recently learned something very cool about butterflies, which is when they're caterpillars, they're already building what's called imaginal discs, which are the little cells that have the memory of what the full butterfly will be. But when the caterpillar goes into the chrysalis, it essentially turns into goo. It turns into what they call a protein-rich soup. And the only thing that survives are the imaginal discs, which are maybe like 50 little cells that remember what the butterfly will be. And I think when I listened to Everything More Beautiful, I was kind of thinking, hey, I kind of made it to the butterfly phase, you know, as if it's a linear thing. And Scattering My Ashes marks what happened next, which was a period of very intense pain that I went right back into the chrysalis, like right back into the goo. So let's listen to that one.
0: Again, Meg Hutchinson here today, and we're going into the chrysalis with Scattering My Ashes.

0: Thank you, Meg Hutchinson, for sharing that. The ability to be so vulnerable, honest, to, in love, bring forth the pain. Some people bring forth pain with anger and destruction, and you don't do that. At least, I don't live in Boston, so I don't know. Maybe you go on a rampage every other day. But I'm kind of doubting it, because I think you have a way of looking at your ashes. You mention in here, as if it's a dream. Was there actually a dream connected with this?
1: There was. There was a beautiful dream. So, you know, I went to divinity school after that last album came out. And then there was this big span where I was in school and I wasn't writing anything. I wasn't performing anymore. And this dream happened. I graduated in 2018. And it would have been a time of rejoicing and having accomplished this big thing. And instead, I had one of the worst depressions of my life that summer. It was striking because I thought, man, I'm doing everything right. Like, how can this happen again, you know? But it was a deeply valuable, humbling time because, like I said, I had to go back into the goo. You know, there was a very tragic death in our family. There was a lot of pain. I had two knee surgeries. I couldn't do yoga. I couldn't sit comfortably in meditation posture. All these things that had been helping me feel like a butterfly were taken away. In that summer, I just got reduced to all I could do was lie in Shavasana. So I just said, this is what I'm going to do. And I have a choice. I can fight this, you know, like you would fight a rip current, but I don't think I'll survive if I do that. Or I can surrender and figure out, can I find the tenderness? Can I find the mercy for myself to just be here in this pain, to not do anything? You know, like the early me would want to force my way through. But I think in midlife, there's a pain that sometimes we have to find a new way of moving by just the surrender. And I had a dream in the middle of that I was walking through verdant green hills in Ireland, which is where my dad's side of the family is from and where a lot of the pain that I inherit comes from that lineage. And I was walking through these hills and I was holding a basket and I was scattering ashes and I didn't know whose they were until someone, a stranger, came up and picked up this little piece of bone. And I said, you can leave that. I'm scattering my own ashes. And I walked down the hills after that. And there was this little mantra that I woke up from the dream saying, which is, there's no story left to tell. There's no story left to tell. But it wasn't a scary thing. It was something needed to die, right? That first half of life self was, that hero was dying. And I had no idea what was going to happen next.
0: Going to divinity school, I think, must have also fueled some of this. My understanding is to get you into divinity school, they first have to take you down to zero.
1: Oh, yeah. It was all about clearing space, especially if you're going to go into palliative care and hospice work. What I realized is I can't sit with the pain of others if I don't know the full extent of my pain. And I can't sit with others until I've cleared some space. You don't show up with your pain at the bedside. You hopefully create some space where that pain was, where you can be, ideally after those 3 years where you really, I gravitated towards all of the family systems and all of the trauma classes and everything I could figure out to take an inventory of that pain. And you're right, it gets you down to ground zero. It does. You know, for some people, it's a theological deconstruction, you know, but I was there with the theist being one of the only Buddhists. So my work was slightly different, but very parallel to what other people were having in their theology being pulled all apart. And it was a lot.
0: Let's go on to more of the music of Meg Hutchinson.
1: Let's listen to You Can Just Be Music.
0: And this is from the album All the Wonder, All the Beauty. I'm wondering at which point you felt clear that music could play this different role in your life. Back a couple months ago, I interviewed Annie Capps. Her music, she sometimes has been described, she and her husband Rod, as folk therapy. Music is so good for processing things within us. And yet at some point where you decided music could just be music, what point was that? Where do you think you reached that point?
1: I think in any marriage, there are long, desolate times. And in my relationship with my creativity, there was a long time where we were sleeping in separate beds. It wasn't what I wanted. But I think in any marriage, there are times where you lose touch with each other. And that happened. And at first, I thought it was happening because I was the quieter I became, right? I thought, well, that's my last record I'll ever make. I don't need to say anything else. And everything more beautiful, the quieter I become. And then that quiet went on for a long time. And I started to really miss creating, but I couldn't contact it. Something had changed. And I became very worried that I didn't know what it was. You know, you wonder, without some of the storms of illness, you know, the higher side of manic depression, there's kind of a flight of ideas, right? There's a, not mania, which is destructive, but there's something before that, the hypomania that creates synaptic activity that you don't have when you're properly treating the illness. So I became fearful. It was never a decision of, you know, I wanted to live, right? So I wasn't going to dabble with that. But I did become fearful. Can I access it again? You know, I would sit down and I would get these little scraps, these little pieces, but I was talking to the song just wasn't talking back to me, you know? And so I collected these little trinkets, these little gems, but I couldn't finish anything. And I started to wonder if I'd ever be able to. And then 2 years into the pandemic, working as a palliative care chaplain, I hit a place that we all hit of deep fatigue and what do I need? And I asked my soul, what do you need? My soul was very clear. It said, I need you to take a sabbatical. I need you to go to Ireland, drive the Wild Atlantic Way, weep a lot, just this collective grief that you're holding. You know, the grief in my family. I had had two losses in my family in that pandemic time. And then my soul said, then I need you to come home and make a record. I just thought, well, how am I going to do that? I can't finish anything. And then my soul said, do you remember how it was when you were a kid? You played music. You didn't work music. You played music. And I sat down and I thought, I just need to play. It's not about, this is not a job. This is not something I need to go out and promote. And my soul needs to play. I don't need this to be even all the other things it's been. I just need it to be the joy that it was when I was a child. And so without permission, I suddenly stopped feeling blocked and just like rekindling a marriage. I think it was just like, let's have fun. You know, let's play. Let's just play. I don't care if it's good. Let's just play. If I can't find the words, because my brain feels maybe a little different, well, the music's there. The music can help. The music can, and it just came back. And in a different way, I let it be what it is now. And I just played. It felt so lovely to say to music, you don't have to do anything for me. Let's just play.
0: And the song is You Can Just Be Music by Meg Hutchinson.

0: It may not be her daily bread, but the music is as deep and as moving as ever when Meg Hutchinson opens her mouth and lets that beauty roll out of it. You Can Just Be Music is that song, and it's from her latest album, All the Wonder, All the Beauty. And you can find her on meghutchinson.com. 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Now, let's get to one of your songs, not one of the Bee Gees. What should we share next?
1: So we could listen to I Say It Now.
0: And give our listeners for Song of the Soul some idea of where this comes from, which point it comes in your life.
1: This is one of the harder songs to sing. It's one of the, like I said earlier, it takes a long time for us to go all the way back to the pain. But there's a beautiful quote by Stephen Levine that in the middle of that summer where I was just lying in the rip current, he says, "Whatever limits the entrance of awareness limits healing. Allow awareness to go where it may never have been before." You have to be ready because it's kind of an earthquake. But I think that's what this song was. It's going all the way back. And it's saying, what is the intergenerational trauma? And what is the shame? And what is the pain that I actually am only now strong enough to remember?
0: Let's go on that journey with Meg Hutchinson. I Say It Now.

0: As I sat with this song, Meg, I felt very unclear about what I wanted to ask you about it, because the no, no, no is center in this song from my point of view. So part of me wants to ask you what you're saying no to. I mean, you can use general terms like intergenerational injury and so on, but I have a feeling you have a very concrete image in front of you that you're saying no to. Is there anything that you care to say about that?
1: Thank you for asking it that way. I think this is an example of a song that I want to belong to each person in their own way. It's an invitation, I think, to say, I'm with you in that private grief. I'm with you in that trauma. There are times where it makes sense to speak explicitly of it, and there are times where I think it's enough to say, so many of us as children could not protect ourselves when we needed to because we were children. And then you can go back and you can become that protector to yourself. And you can also recognize that some of the shame we carry is from the pain that was inflicted on the people who made us, you know? And so we're made not just by the love that passes down through these generations, but we're made by the pain as well. So I think of it, you know, because I've inherited my grandmother's guitar and my uncle's guitar, and you just have to see where the guitars go in the family to see where the bipolar illness also. Beautiful.
0: Guitars and bipolar. I'd never thought of it that way before.
1: Creativity, you know, and mental illness are very connected. But what they say about playing a wooden instrument is that the longer you play it, the more resonant it becomes. The actual wood opens up over time and the tone becomes more beautiful. So I think in healing trauma, that's how I picture it, whether it's singing or sitting still. I'm not just changing that guitar, but also that what we carry in our bodies of our ancestors' pain, that it can become more resonant. So while there's a definite personal, specific part for me in this song, I also like to keep it open to this general story of we don't talk about. I mean, this whole album is things we don't want to talk about. Grief, mental illness, midlife, trauma. But hey, that's if you're willing to say it, if you want to talk about it, like Stephen Levine says, you know, where the awareness goes, you can finally do the healing.
0: So folks, two books of poetry by Meg Hutchinson that you can check out, as well as 8 and more recordings that she's done. And I say as more. By the way, you just released an album this year. It's a long time in coming. I'm so glad. I mean, we're getting to see some of the riches of it today. What is your livelihood these days, since music doesn't have to be your daily bread? Is it your work with people who are not in good health?
1: It is. I'm a hospice chaplain. So I'm doing primarily home hospice and then some folks who are inpatient. So I was palliative care chaplain in a big hospital in Boston through the pandemic and then took that sabbatical and then returned to home hospice, which is where I'd always pictured I would end up in a long career. That's what I had. My grandmother's passing 17 years ago had really instilled in me, and it's absolutely where I belong. You know, it's powerful, powerful time to accompany people to that threshold and feel like I'm certainly aligned with where I'm supposed to be right now. And now that I'm playing music again, not working music, but playing music again, I feel that I have both elements of what my soul song is, where I'm supposed to be in this particular chapter.
0: Well, your music really feeds my soul, and I would just be so shocked if most of the listeners who are tuned in today to Song of the Soul are not being fed in the same way. You really go deep and beautifully and inspirationally. Let's do a little bit more inspiration for folks. What do you want to share?
1: So let's close with All the Wonder, All the Beauty, which is where the title of this album comes from. And I think in essence, what to me midlife is, this scattering of the ashes, it's unlearning everything we've been told in the first 40 years, which is that it's all about the self. It's all about us, you know, your career, what you're doing. And I think in that death of that first half of life self, Richard Rohr talks a lot about that, the first half of life self dying. And in that is this opportunity to then start to go, well, what am I here for then? You look around and it's just the wonder and the beauty and the compassion. That becomes so much more compelling than the building of the self and the career. And so there's a deep sense of wonder that just seems to become more, you know, when I look at the James Webb Space Telescope images, and it's staggering. The mystery of this is staggering. And I think living with an illness of the brain where you're given the depths of the darkness and then you're given this regeneration of returning to the joy, you know, it's a small death. Even when you're treating the illness well, you're still having to wrestle with that at times. And the gift of the illness is that when the beauty's returned to you, because depression isn't sadness. Depression is a dullness. It's a loss of connection with the vitality, the life force energy. And when it returns, when you can smell and see color again, and it's astonishingly beautiful. And that's been one of the gifts of the illness for me, is it carves out a lot of depth. And sometimes you're not sure you'll survive. But when the world is returned to you, it's really beautiful. It's just, you don't take it for granted, you know. And after that really tough depression, the year I turned 40, and when the beauty came back, I remember that first day at the farmer's market where I could actually like smell the mint and the basil and have a uplift in my soul again, you know. I remember I saw this meditation cushion that was this beautiful blue, and I could feel this, like, you know, when you're something just jumps up in you, you know, you feel that's the rebirth part of living with this illness now for 26 years or so. Even when you're treating it, you do still have that cycle. But the wonder and the beauty becomes richer. You certainly don't take it for granted. So that's at the essence of all of this deep dive is a deeper joy.
0: You certainly brought it to us again here today. Folks, remember, if you go to nordenspiritradio.org, you can listen to my interview with Meg Hutchinson from back in 2012, and of course this one. And there's going to be some bonus excerpts off of this, because all that we've discussed and all the music shared is not going to fit in just 55-minute broadcast. So please remember to check that out on nordenspiritradio.org. We end with all the wonder, all the beauty. What a way to end. That's perfect ending, I think, maybe. You've heard what I've said already, Meg, and I've felt it over the 11 years since I first got to know your music. I feel it even more profoundly now. Thank you so much for bravely and courageously, with eyes and heart open, going into this journey and sharing it with our listeners for Song of the Soul. Thanks for being here.
1: Thank you for making space for such deep conversation. It's a real privilege.
0: Her album, just released, is All the Wonder, All the Beauty by Meg Hutchinson, meghutchinson.com. 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
2: 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And right about now, introducing the sounds of the Black Disciples. And drums, Brother Leroy Wallace, we call him Horse Mouth. And bass, Brother Robert Shakespeare, we call him Robbie.

Gaddafi, we call him the Tartar and the Man Wire. And professions.

All right, reggae fans. I'm on the brother Moshe. 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The most diverse, varied, and certainly interesting. Right here at 97.3. So keep your dial locked. Definitely for the next 2 hours. As we bring you reggae music coming out of the island of Jamaica. Out of the Caribbean, St. Croix, St. Thomas, St. John. Crossing the pond to the UK, France, Germany. Coming out of Italia. All the way to India. All the way to Ukraine. Into China. Japan. Crossing the Pacific. Fiji. Hawaii. Tahiti. And of course the US of A. Out there in the West, where it's the best. California. You know. We got a great show in store for you today. So I want everyone to buckle up. Feel nice and right. Get your weekend started in the right direction. Time to lick upon it if you like. Ladies and gentlemen, brethren and sistren, are you ready? Are you prepared? This is reggae music.

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0: I, Rastafari, Reggae Roadblock, with Brother Moshe, at the control. Roots rock and culture music, every time. Earl Chinna Smith has that.
1: All right. Moving right along. This one going out for Brother Neil.
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0: All right, Reggae Massive. How we feeling today? Are you feeling the vibe? Off to a really, really good start. Top of the set, Free Rhodesia, Black Disciples. As usual, our theme on the Heartbeat label. Iconic reggae singer, crooner, Mr. Ken Booth. Following that, a tune called Silver Words. On the heels of Silver Words, the Abyssinians. Lead vocalist Donald Manning, considered the anthem of reggae music, Sata Masagana. Johnny Osborne following that, Truths and Rights. And we've just been listening to Bob Marley and the Wailers. Big tune for them, signature tune. Early tune, Trenchtown Rock. 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
1: Words from the wise. Brother Joseph Hill. Big tune for him called Weeping. Going out to all international reggae fans. Kinda out there in Istanbul, Turkey. Listening to the Reggae Roadblock. 37 minutes past the hour, Reggae Roadblock time. Joseph Hill, the man they call Culture. Big tune for him called Weeping.

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Each and every Saturday, 10 o'clock until the noon hour, I'm on Brett Omosha, your host, happily playing the very best from the golden age of reggae music. We call it the roots. Top of that set, Burning Spear. Little trouble on that one. Not a bad skip on that CD. Ja Go Raid. After that, it was Culture. Joseph Hill in the lead. Dear friend. Miss that brethren frequently. The Pioneers followed that, Battle of the Giants. And we've just been listening to the Gladiators' big hit for them, Dreadlocks, The Time Is Now. 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And don't forget, there's great reggae music happening on Fridays. That's right, DJ Hot Eye comes your way. Caribbean Pulse is the name of the show. A blend of contemporary and roots reggae music. 9 o'clock till 11 o'clock every Friday here on Community Radio. And speaking of Community Radio, don't forget Dr. Adrian with his morning blend. 8 to 9, preceding Caribbean Pulse. One of the many great shows here on KPSQ.

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0: 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Now in his sixth decade of performing and recording.
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0: Moving right along. Joe Gibbs! Big tune for him, Upside Down. Check it.

Mr. Peter Tosh. Johnny Be Good. Johnny Be Good tonight. Give it to them, Peter!

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1: 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Like they say, this is Community Radio, KPSQ LP Fayetteville. At the top of the set, Burning Spear, once again taking the stage. Big tune for him off his Make Me Dweet LP. Great men. And women, too, of course. Followed by Joe Higgs, Upside Down. Peter Tosh coming on after that. Johnny B. Good. And we've just been listening to the Oppressed Song, like I said. Bunny Wailer. Again, his signature LP, Black Heart Man. In the background, dubwise, Bob Marley and the Wailers.

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So if you like what you hear, and I hope you do, keep us on the air. We're all volunteers here. No one gets paid. All proceeds go to the upkeep overhead of keeping music and diverse broadcasting on the air.

J.A. Jamdong, land of reggae, roots, culture music. And down here, we love Brother Moshe. We listen to Brother Moshe. Down the place, Moshe.

0: as we move. Oh, oh, la, la, la. The Gospel Prince himself, the Gospel Son, Luciano.
1: I know, I know, I know.
0: Check it.

coming all the way from Italia. This is Nacio Fontaine. Simple tune. Apple.

All right, reggae fans, at the top of that set, we heard Exodus kicking off the beginning of that section. Bob Marley and the Wailers on Tuff Gong. Followed by Joseph Hill, the man they call Culture Rolling Stone. After that, Luciano, the Gospel Son. Big tune for him, Poor and Simple. And we've just been listening to Nacio Fontaine. His tune called Apple. 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
1: Sizzler Kalonji.
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1: Chillin.
0: From
1: in Chile.
0: Diego, hey Chile, pick up the family. Sizzler from out Jamaica. Labyrinth Santiago.
1: Telling all brethren.
0: Sure.
1: Don't be silly.
0: Future.
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0: Future.
1: You know.
0: You are the future. Make you proud.
2: Oh, na na. Na na na na na na na na na na na. Blessed Lord, this is Rachel Spice representing Reggae Road Black. Bless, I will keep the fire burning. Na na na na na na na na na na na. In the streets is getting hot. Reggae Road Black to the fullest. I will say kick that one up on them, man. Black.

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Blood Again. 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
1: We're gonna chase those blues away.
0: You tell them, Doc.
1: Chase those.

Doc James in the lead. Rich Brown on drums. Brother Rich. Big hail up. Much love and respect for all you have done to keep reggae alive here in Fayetteville in the 80s and 90s. JR's Lightbulb Club. Never forget. Social injustice.

As we move into the last 14 minutes of the show, at the top of that set, Sizzla Kalonji, Chillin' in Chile. Followed by Sizzla. I'm sorry. Followed by Richie Spice. Got to see that brethren perform down there in Miami. Oh gosh, in the early 2000s. Great performer. Bloodshot eyes, you know? After that, Social Injustice, the local hero band. Again, big hell up to Rich Brown, the original drummer of the local hero band. Just been listening to The Sun, Joseph Israel. I think this will be his fifth year since his passing. Miss that brethren so much. You're in tune with Community Radio. This is KPSQLP, Fayetteville, Arkansas. 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

0: From the Say Magazine studios in Bradenton, Florida, welcome to Indigenous in Music. I'm your host, Larry Kay, from the Ho-Chunk Nation. Coming up in 30 minutes, we're honored to have the incredible Melody MacArthur joining us again. Melody is a multi-award-winning singer, songwriter, actor, and storyteller. She's back with brand new music, including a new single and an upcoming album, The Gospel Truth, arriving this May. She'll be stopping by in just a bit to tell us all about it. So until then, let's get ready and start spinning you 2 hours of the best of tunes from our Indigenous musicians. I'm ready. You ready? 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
0: It's time to get our musical journey started. Let's head up to Northern Alberta, the Treaty 8 territory. Music now from our guest, Melody MacArthur. Here is Last Call.

Oh yeah, Melody McArthur. She'll be in our spotlight in about 25 minutes. All right, William Prince, You Got Me.

Oh yeah, Diet and the Love Soldiers, running through the Great Divide. I'm Larry Kay. Here is The North Sound, Wash Me Away. They'll be in our spotlight in a few weeks. This is off their new album, What It Takes.

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Ain't Life Strange. Hey, I'd like to say hi to some friends up in Minneapolis, Minnesota at KRSM 98.9 and over at KDKO, South Dakota, Lake Andes. And let's not forget our friends over in Seattle, Washington at Daybreak Star Radio. Hello, everybody. All right, here is 1915. I'm Larry Kay. We are Indigenous in Music.

That's music from Sanupa from Quebec. All right. Shawit Matan. I'm Larry K. We are Indigenous in Music.

0: We're going to take a short break, and when we return, our guest, Melody MacArthur, will be in our spotlight. We'll be right back.
1: 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We're on the go. 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
1: We just keep doing it right. 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

0: From the Say Magazine studios in Bradenton, Florida, welcome to our Indigenous in Music Spotlight Interview. I'm Larry Kay. Today, we're honored to have the incredible Melody MacArthur joining us again. Melody is a multi-award-winning singer, songwriter, actor, and storyteller whose work is known for its emotional honesty and powerful performances. She's back with brand new music, including a haunting new single and an upcoming album, The Gospel Truth, arriving this May. It's always a pleasure to catch up with an artist who isn't afraid to go deep. Ladies and gentlemen, let's welcome Melody MacArthur. Hi, Melody.
1: Hey, Dante.
0: Yeah, how you like that introduction?
1: How's everybody doing? Out there in the radio waves, I hope you're all well. And you know what? If you're not, that it gets better. And trust me, if I know life on life's terms, it always gets better.
0: Yeah, and you're going to warm us up, huh?
1: Yeah, we're getting right down to it.
0: Yes. How's the weather up there in your territory?
1: Actually, it is doing that thing where we are being hit with fake spring. You know, okay. It's like a little bit of an abusive relationship up here in Canada, yeah. Where you get that bit of a honeymoon phase there, you know, and then it just draws back. So things are melting right now, and I can see the green and I can see some grass.
0: Nice.
1: But we know history tells us there'll be another winter storm. Just a little teaser.
0: Yeah.
1: So right now I'm feeling good because the sun is shining.
0: Sweet, sweet. Well, I'm happy to have you back on the show. So why don't we tell our listening audience a little bit about yourself, and we'll start with an introduction. So go ahead and hit the stage.
1: Tansen, it's a guest son, Melody MacArthur, Treaty 8, Utsinia, Big Stone Cree Nation, Utsinia. I'm originally from Big Stone Cree Nation in Northern Alberta.
0: Yeah.
1: I was born and raised in the boreal forest, and that's why I'm like this.
0: Oh, that's how.
1: that's how it's done, yeah. And I'm a singer, I'm a songwriter, passionate songwriter,
0: yeah.
1: And I just have done a lot of musical theater and a little bit of short film acting, and I'm actually starring in a new production coming up here in March, and I'm just about to leave and head out of Alberta and go do a residency in Ottawa, our nation's capital.
0: Mm-hmm.
1: And we're going to be doing like 2 months of solid rehearsal in tech.
0: Wow.
1: For some 6 monster shows, so I'm pretty looking forward to it.
0: Sweet, sweet. Now, I've had you on years ago when you first broke out Wildling, that was a good pop tune. And I see you kind of switched over to kind of...
1: And the trajectory's been amazing.
0: Yeah, now you're doing a little bit of country and different kind
1: going
0: of...
1: back to the roots, you know?
0: Yeah.
1: I really did some experimenting, and I wanted to find out who I was as an artist. And when you're unsigned, you kind of have that freedom to do that, which is why I like to be indie.
0: Mm-hmm.
1: I experimented with some pop. I experimented with hip hop, R&B, and do features. Like I'm still willing to do features with other artists of different genres. But for myself, I'm really honing in these last 2 albums. So Revelations came out before this.
0: Mm-hmm.
1: I spent a lot of time just me and my guitar and seeing what I could do by myself. And then bringing it to my co-writer, producer, Connor Wharton, and he builds around my ideas. So I really wanted to see what I could do and come up with just me and the guitar, right?
0: Yeah.
1: And that's how Revelations came about. And Revelations actually got me my introduction into the Grammy system, because I submitted through an organization, because I'm not yet a member.
0: Mm-hmm.
1: I submitted through an organization, and then it made it to the For Your Consideration round, which,
0: nice.
1: You know, tells me that I'm on the right track with my songwriting and this sound and this style. And I've actually gained a lot of followers and people like actually listening to the music,
0: right.
1: and then getting, you know, giving me feedback too. I love this song. I love this. I love this. And like, it's just me being my most authentic self and writing about my most authentic feelings, ideas, and experiences,
0: yeah.
1: with gospel truth, you know, with honesty. And that's what the gospel truth is all about. Just me being raw, honest, open, and unhinged a little.
0: Sure. Well, let's talk about the new single, Roses Never Fade. It explores addiction, affliction, love, and afterlife. Tell us about it.
1: So the story that I'm telling is about how I've kind of interwoven through this journey of trying to break cycles, break patterns, but it is very difficult to do. And the point of telling the story there earlier was that I learned so many unhealthy habits and unhealthy coping mechanisms in that time when I was a teen and I had little guidance, you know. The one thing that I held on to was I continued to go to school and I did graduate high school and then I went to post-secondary, you know. Thank goodness for that. That motivation was there because I had a lot of matriarchs in my family, including my mother and my grandmother and my aunts, all went to school and they all got degrees, you know, and they all went after something and showed me how to, like, modeled for me how to be self-reliant. And then my father was a very, very, very hard worker and kind of had that entrepreneurial spirit that I have. So I had those tools right within, but I also struggled a lot with those unhealthy patterns, including things like addiction and turning to substances and whatnot, because that's what I've seen. So Roses Never Fade is about where I'm at now with that in life and some of the experience that I've had out on the road. You know, there's a line in there that says, I'm out on the road missing home, but when I'm home, I'm missing the road. It's so true because you get so used to and accustomed to a schedule that is so repetitive. And I was out on tour almost consecutively throughout the whole year for the past 4 years almost, you know, so you get used to it. And then to just kind of abruptly stop all that when I re retired from Bear Grease, to stop all that, I've gone through the past few months here just staying still. And that's been very, very difficult on me. So Roses Never Fade is about that journey, about my mental health, about the struggles and the things that I was thinking about you know, just honest and raw honesty about suicidal ideation and whatnot, and just trying to focus on what I can do here in this life with the goodness of my heart and with the talents I have to do good with them and share with others. But also, what's going to await me? You know, what's waiting for me? You know, so there's lines about what could be there and the hope that you have. So to keep going, you know, it sounds like it might be a morbid song, but it's actually hopeful and empowering, I think, because there's power in holding your truth and just being honest about where you're at mentally, emotionally, you know? Yeah. So that's what Roses Never Fade is all about and embodies.
0: I like it. She's turning it into good medicine. Yes.
1: Trying to heal.
0: Yeah. You're tuned in to Indigenous in Music with Larry Kay and Melody MacArthur. She has just released her new single, Roses Never Fade, and her new album, The Gospel Truth, is set to be released this coming May. You can visit us on our homepage at indigenousinmusic.com to read all about her and listen to our interview. Melody, great to have you on the show today.
1: Yes, thank you so much. It's always a pleasure, Larry. I
0: Yeah.
1: appreciate everything that you do.
0: I like it that you're right here in our spotlight. Good news
1: You're
0: for
1: a
0: all of
1: champion for
0: us.
1: the arts, man. We need people like you.
0: See,
1: Thank you.
0: thank you.
1: Have
0: Take
1: a
0: care.
1: good day.
0: Yeah,
1: Bye.
0: bye-bye. We're going to play you Melody's current release. Here is Roses Never Fade.

0: is music from Melody MacArthur, and that was her current release. Roses Never Fade. In case you're just tuning in, Melody was just here and stopped by in our spotlight.
1: Welcome to Indigenous in Music.

Oh yeah, brand new from Bobby Joel Starr. The sun is on the rise. I'm Larry Kay. I'd like to invite you over to our homepage, indigenousandmusic.com. 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Enjoy your view. All of our past shows there. All of our

0: Oh yeah, Robin Cecik. Brand new off her Tempered album, that's Escape. I'm Larry Kay. Hope you're enjoying today's show. 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
1: Oh,
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0: 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It's time to take a quick trip down to Brazil. Here's music now from Scuba. Don't stop till I get enough.

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2: 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Music now from our guest, who'll be in our spotlight next week, Mike.

Oh yeah, the Milanin Collective. From BC. Good tunes. All right, let's head over to California, to the Tehachapi Mountains. Here's the Blue Mountain Tribe.

That was Stevie Salas from the Mascalero Nation. All right, let's head up to Welland, Ontario. Here's Shawnee Kish. Mama's Magic Trick.

0: That's music from Janelle Monáe. Praise to the faithful. I'm Larry Kay. I'm a tribal member of the Ho-Chunk Nation, and I get to hang out with you guys every week right here on this fine station. We're going to take a short break, and when we return, our musical journey will continue. We're not done yet.
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0: We just keep doing it right. We're Indigenous styling it. 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

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We're going to take a long cruise way down to South America, Uruguay. Here's Campo, Perfume.

Casa. That's music from Bamba Estiro from Colombia. Hey, I'd like to say hi to my friends up in Detroit, Michigan at WNUC 96.7 and Alaska Kodiak, KODK 90.7, and our friends over in Sun Prairie, Wisconsin, WLSP 103.5. Let's keep it going.

Music now from Los Amigos Invincibles. I'm Larry Kay. We are indigenous in music. Yeah.

Yeah, it's music from Sarah Kay, One Good Reason. I'm Larry Kay. If you missed part of today's show, you can always find us on our homepage, indigenousandmusic.com. We hang there 24/7. Come dance with us. All right, here we go. Carrie Morin, We Used to Be.

0: 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We're going to take a short break, and we will be right back. 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
0: 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This is Cincinnati Cigarettes.

Well, there you go. Another 2 hours with me, Indigenous in Music with Larry K, coming to you live from Bradenton, Florida, at the Say Magazine Studios. I'd like to thank my guest, Melody MacArthur, for stopping by and giving us an update on her new music. She has a brand new album coming out, The Gospel Truth, in May. Good tunes. I can't wait to hear the whole album. Next week, my guest will be Mike Paul. Thank you for tuning in to Indigenous in Music and supporting us and our musicians. Indigenous in Music has been produced by Larry Kay. Our engineer is Paul Salvatore. Our theme music is composed by Lenny Long. Today's show has been recorded at the Say Magazine Studios in Bradenton, Florida. Indigenous in Music is distributed by Native Voice One, PRX, and Pacifica Audio Port. Thank you to today's sponsor, TwoBuffalo.MyAmsoil.com. 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Have yourself a good evening and a good night. Until next time, from all of us here at Indigenous in Music, adios.

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2: Train is coming, baby. Said train is coming now. Hi, this is Ken Boone, and always remember to tune in to Train to Scoville. Remember, check them out. Ken Boone says so. Well...

Young Delroy Wilson, warming us up tonight on the train to Scoville. You Bend My Love. I'm kind of going crazy trying to remember what Curtis Mayfield song this is inspired by. It's different title, different words, but that has got Curtis Mayfield and the Impression signature all over it. So I'm going to have to just investigate more deeply just to satisfy myself later. And that's why I am such a music nut. And I come in here every week with all these records that I fanatically collect to entertain you for an hour on the train to Scoville. I'm Brian Tomsic, your host. And I'm going to do just that right now with a little thing from King Stitt and his friends.

with the Supersonics in the background, featuring Johnny Moore on trumpet. We're going to go into our first break of the evening. This tune's called Sound and Soul. We hear the great producer, singer,

just an extraordinary artist in the world of reggae music. Lloyd Charmers, underrecognized, and did some great stuff like that one called Dollars and Bonds. Of course, the great Ken Booth before that with his cover of The Magnificent, That's the Way Nature Planned It. And I played that thinking about the previous song, because I think everybody who heard that, that knows this music anyways, would go, oh, Ken Booth's version of this song is better. That was Dandy's version, which wasn't bad, but Ken Booth's was sublime. We heard a couple from the Maytals before that, Thy Kingdom Come, and a collaboration with King Stitt off of his great Studio One album, Dance Hall 63, Love Divine. We open the show up tonight with Delroy Wilson's You Bend My Love from 1965. That's where we've been going so far on the train to Scaville. Our journey has just begun, so don't get off.

on to your work, y'all. Watch what you're doing and watch what you're saying, because I will say, cool down your temper. Take your time. Cool down your temper. Okay, it's not so much hurry, I am.

Well, I promised you DJs and you got a healthy serving. Prince Jazzbo is who we just listened to. Version style right now of Mr. Funny. We heard Tapazuki before Prince Jazzbo. Tribute to Steve Biko. If you don't know who Steve Biko is, look it up. Look it up. Freedom fighter from South Africa who was murdered in jail. Joss Stitch came before that with Cool Down Ute Man, working with Linval Thompson in the background. Big Youth, courtesy of producer Glenn Brown, did Spider to the Fly. Love that one. And then we opened the set up with Trinity, working on a great Ethiopians tune, No Baptism. Owner Fidiad, name of that one. Produced by Derek Harriott, as a matter of fact. Got more great music coming up in the last set tonight. A couple of singers, a couple of dubs, a couple of instrumentals. Nice little mix to take us out tonight.

Well, we got some music from Glenn Brown in the background while we wrap things up here on the Train to Skaville. This particular cut, Scatterlight Rock. Maybe a sideways tribute to the Scatterlights with that little trombone in the background. I don't know. Linval Thompson came before that with No Other Woman. Great singer and producer as well. Some instrumental sounds from Im and David on Studio One, Midnight Soul. And another Studio One cut from Freddie McGregor. Great one, I'm Ready. Upsetters came before that with a dub version of Police and Thieves. Kind of an unreleased CD cut that came out later on. A great one, Babylon Teef dub. From producer Bunny Clark and the Nimble Hands of 90, Johnny Clark with In Paradise opened up our set. And that's going to close up our show. We may have a smidge of instrumental music more from Glenn Brown at the end, but that's going to be about it for us. So thank you for listening. Tune in next week. I'll bring more cool records. This show originates at WCBN in Ann Arbor, Michigan. 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I'm Brian Thompson. I'll see you next time.

This is Daydream Soundwave here on KPSQ. You just heard the Orca Dork remix of the brand new song from the Avalanche's upcoming album. You heard Together. The Avalanche's, one of my favorite musical acts of all time. They're in the midst of a new album rollout right now. And I was thrilled to get my hands on their new track and put my own spin on it. I love the original. I love what came out of the Orca Dork remix as well. We've got an hour starting off here of nice eclectic mix of music. Also gonna talk a little bit about ways that you can engage with the Fayetteville community here, talk a little bit about upcoming events, a little bit of news, and just ways that we can all hopefully contribute to making Fayetteville a better place just over the course of the next hour. Right now we're going to get back into some music. We're going to hear from Aurora. This is Exist for Love here on Daydream Soundwave with Orca Dork.

You just heard Springs from Imerawat. It's an indigenous Ainu duo. And before that, we heard from Aurora with Exist for Love. Here on Daydream Soundwave with Orca Dork. Really appreciate everybody for listening in here. Hope everyone's having a great Saturday. Before we get back into music here, I want to take a second to shout out a really cool fundraiser event coming up soon. And that's the AJRC Block Party coming up on Saturday, June 13th. The Arkansas Justice Reform Coalition is hosting their first 2026 fundraiser for their ongoing efforts towards ending the toxic system of mass incarceration in Arkansas. It's going to be at AJRC, their building on North College Avenue. There's going to be music, food, lots of great block party activities. There's a $10 suggested donation. Of course, that goes towards great cause combating mass incarceration here. Highly encourage everyone to show up, and if you can't, still throw some dollars towards AJRC, as they are consistently doing incredible work here. We're getting into more music here. This is The Word here on Daydream Soundwave.

0: track. The rhymes were so rumpin' that the brothers rolled the Zach.
1: Hey yo, Tip, do you recall when we used to rock those fly routines on your cousin's block?
0: Let me see. Damn, I can't remember. I received the message.

You just heard Baby from Gal Costa here on Daydream Soundwave with Orca Dork. Before that, we had Tribe Called Quest with Check the Rhyme. And then to start it off, we had The Word 2 from Shigeo Sekito. This is a great jazz fusion track just by itself, but I know that many people might recognize it from being interpolated by Mac DeMarco off of his hit Chamber of Reflection. Both great tracks. We're here on KPSQ LP Fayetteville Daydream Soundwave. Got lots of great music this hour. Want to take a second here to shout out a organization here in Fayetteville that has been doing great work lately. That is Mayday Community Kitchen. Mayday is out here every Monday cooking delicious meals for the unhoused community out of local restaurants, just volunteer driven. I'd love to encourage anyone listening who has the ability to throw some funds their way or show up any Monday. You can contact Mayday through Instagram, find out where exactly they're cooking out of. Just show up, drop in. There's no time commitment. Just Monday afternoons, help out with some cooking, help out with some deliveries. Here we are, just almost halfway through our set here. We're getting into some more music. This is going to be Neutral Milk Hotel with Two-Headed Boy here on Daydream Soundwave.

You just heard I Can Do What I Want from May Simones. It's off one of my favorite albums from last year, that was Anymaru. Before that, we heard from The Channel with Waters Covered Me off of Seaside Records label out of Austin, Texas. And starting it off, we had Neutral Milk Hotel with Two-Headed Boy. Thanks everybody for tuning into Daydream Soundwave with Orchidork. Get into some more music here with you. We got some Fortet. This is off of his album New Energy. We're gonna hear 2017.

After the incident with the bottomless pit, the two adventurers continued along the winding path which led them through the pointless forest. And along the way, they met the three fat sisters, who giggled and laughed and danced, and whose point was fun and merriment. They also met the Leaf Man, who told them to plant their roots in the pointless forest, and by springtime, reap the harvest of green and gold leaves which the forest had to offer. Well, needless to say, Oblio and Arrow were not interested in planting roots in the pointless forest. In fact, they had no roots to plant. So they thanked the Leaf Man and continued on their way. Little by little, Oblio was learning a great deal about the pointless forest and its inhabitants. But unfortunately for him and Arrow, his knowledge couldn't possibly help them anticipate what was hovering directly above them. Until suddenly, the whole area in which they were standing grew dark from the shadow of a giant prehistoric pterodactyl, which swooped down and lifted Oblio and Arrow high above the pointless forest.

You're listening to Daydream Soundwave with Orca Dork. You're in KPSQ. Just heard Me and My Arrow from Harry Nilsson off of his storybook album, The Point. Not only a great album, but also has a really incredible accompanying animated film. Highly recommend. Before that, we heard from Daniel Johnston with Held the Hand. And starting it off, we had 2017 from Fortet. We're well into the second half of our hour here in Daydream Soundwave. I wanted to shout out an upcoming event that's really exciting for me. It's an artist showcase being put on in collaboration with iRay here in Northwest Arkansas. iRay, the Alliance for Immigrant Respect and Education. This event is going to be showcasing local artists and artists from around the country for a night of multicultural creativity and community. This is going to be on June 27th. The Vibra Nightclub in Springdale. If you're not already familiar with iRay, they're a community alliance working to build a supportive neighborhood for NWA and River Valley immigrants through education, advocacy, and language justice. If you're not able to make it to the event, it's still always a great idea to contribute to iRay if you can, helping protect really vulnerable community members here in Northwest Arkansas and the surrounding area. That's iRay, A-I-R-E, Alliance for Immigrant Respect and Education. We're going to get back into some more music here. You've been hearing Lemon Glow from Beach House.

You just heard "It All Began With a Burst" from Kishibashi off of 151A. Kishibashi has been one of my favorite artists for a long time, just a prolific violin player who's made rock music, made pop music, really incredible voice and songwriting sensibility. Before that, we heard "Oh Mojave" from the Ruby Suns. We started it off with "Lemon Glow" from Beach House. We're getting to the end of our show here. And in my last little 2 cents here, I just want to take the opportunity to shed some light on a really important organization that's doing work here around our area in Springdale, and that's Venceremos. Venceremos is operating out of Springdale and helps provide aid for poultry workers in Tyson and other poultry plants. It's a worker-based organization, just helping protect the rights of those poultry workers, which are very regularly abused, not to mention the chickens themselves. It's a really horrific industry. There's a book written by Alice Driver called "The Life and Death of the American Worker." It just came out a couple years ago, completely written and based on the experiences of workers in those poultry plants and members of Venceremos. I'd like to highly encourage anyone who can to give to Venceremos, give to their efforts of helping support poultry workers here in our neck of the woods, if you're able. I really appreciate everyone for tuning in to Daydream Soundwave with me so far. We got a little bit more for you here today. Right now we're going to hear from Ichiko Aoba. This is Mazamune.

0: then you saw this man?
1: Yes. It was more than just not being able to hear anything. Or make contact with anyone. It was as though for a time I didn't exist. As though I had no place in the world.

You're hearing For a Time I Didn't Exist by Orca Dork here on Daydream Soundwave. This is going to be the end of our show. Thanks so much for everybody listening in. We'll see you next week.

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0: 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I traveled on the trains.
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3: 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You're riding on the Blue Light Central.

So that's what you call tasty. That is Carmen Ratti's band featuring Jill Dineen on vocals with Come to Me. That is the title cut from their recent release. Really nice sound that is kind of evocative of some singers I think I'm going to slide right into. You are riding on the Big Blue Train, the Blue Light Central. I'm Mark Trenick. Very glad to have you guys with us.

Well, that is great if unplanned. Here we are rolling now through scenery that I am very, very fond of. We heard the Spinners from Atlantic Rhythm and Blues, 1947 through 74, Volume 8. 1970 through 1974. Very specific place you can find that one. One of a kind from the Spinners. We heard Come and Be a Winner from Sharon Jones and the Dap Kings off of Soul of a Woman. Before that, All Good from Ina Forsman from the album Been Meaning to Tell You. That's a couple years old now. And then going back quite a ways for Whitney Houston. And that is included on a tribute to Curtis Mayfield. We heard Look Into Your Heart. You are riding on the big blue train, the Blue Light Central. I am so very glad to have you guys with us.

Is that great? That is Eva Cassidy from Eva by Heart. How can I keep from singing? Sliding into gospel, started off with the Stylistics. Bit of Philly soul with La La La La Means I Love You. We heard Soul Sanctuary from Prince off of Emancipation, and then Melody Gardot giving us a bit of pop jazz there with If the Stars Were Mine. That's from My One and Only Thrill. Then to Fontella Bass and her soulful take of I Want Everyone to Know. So how can I keep from singing? Something of a wisp of a thread of a theme in that. Just enough to make it interesting, but I'm just going to continue the theme, such as it is. You're riding on the Big Blue Train, the Blue Light Central.

That was Imelda May, going back about 20 years for Forever, You and Me. We heard from the most recent album from James Hunter 6, Off the Fence. We heard Here and Now, and before that, Hey Love, Crystal Shawanda from Church House Blues, and starting off with I Want Everyone to Know, Curtis Salgado from Wiggle Out of This. And you have been riding on the Big Blue Train, the Blue Light Central. I hope you enjoyed this one. I definitely enjoyed putting it together. And I invite you to join us next time when our blues train will roll again. Till then, for the Catfish Woman, Railroad Tie, the Maxwell Kid, and the rest of the crew, I'm Mark Drenick.

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0: Now Matt the Cat's gonna show you what was on the juke in the bag.
1: Oh, baby, welcome to the juke in the back, making your spleen gleam like whipped cream, your knees freeze like Swiss cheese, your bladder splatter like pancake batter, your brain insane with Novocaine, your back crack like a heart attack, and your liver quiver at the bottom of the Charles River. I'm back on the scene with my 78 RPM record machine. I'm waxing it to keep it clean. And what's holding stable on my turntable? Another record label. Imperial Records, to be exact. And if you're just hearing that for the first time, then where have you been for the last 10 weeks, baby? This is part 11 of the Imperial Rhythm and Blues record story. We've been taking a close look at that very important independent record label that helped usher in rock and roll. Fats Domino, Dave Bartholomew, Smiley Lewis, Bobby Mitchell, The Spiders, The Bees, The Barons, The Jewels, Little Son Jackson, and so many more. In fact, we've played around 200 Imperial Records during this series. Ooh, mercy! And now, baby, it's time to wrap it all up with part 11, focusing on 1957 and a little bit 1958. Now, why are we stopping in 1958? Well, besides the fact that Juke in the Back normally focuses on post-World War II R&B up until the rock and roll explosion of the mid-1950s, but beyond that, this is the time when Imperial Records signs Ricky Nelson, starts releasing a lot more rockabilly and pop records, and moves a bit away from the rhythm and blues. Now in early 1958, this is a good time to stop looking at Imperial's R&B releases and start looking at Imperial's rockabilly, rock and roll, and pop releases. But they're not done with rhythm and blues yet, and Fats Domino would continue recording for Imperial until 63. So let's pick it up in 57, where we left off in last week's program. We can't end this behemoth series without playing at least one more Smiley Lewis record. Gonna Jump and Shout was recorded on May 20th of 57, with the great Huey Piano Smith tickling those ivories. It was written by Dave Bartholomew and his wife, Pearl King, and it was issued as Imperial 5450. It's kicking off this week's Juke in the Back, part 11 of the Imperial Rhythm and Blues record story. Here's Smiley Lewis with Gonna Jump.

Oh, baby, that sounds like the Spiders, doesn't it? Well, it does, because that's Chuck Carbo singing lead, but that's actually a solo record. He was leading the Spiders all those years, along with his brother, Chick Carbo. But now he's on his own, and he's redoing a Smiley Lewis number, written by Dave Bartholomew and Smiley Lewis. It was Smiley's first hit back in 52. He took it to number 10, but when Carbo did it in 57, well, unfortunately, it didn't go anywhere, but it has such a great New Orleans flair to it, doesn't it? I'm at the Cat, and we're on part 11 of the Imperial Records story. It's 1957. We're barely into this week's program, and you know the Fat Man is ready to go. Fats Domino recorded this one at the beginning of the year, January 3rd of 57, in New Orleans. In August, it hit number 12 on the Rhythm and Blues lists and crossed over to number 64, Pop. Here's Fats Domino with What Will I Tell My Heart?

Now, Roy Brown had already had his final chart success with Let the Four Winds Blow, but that doesn't mean he wasn't still recording some good records for Imperial. He will make two appearances on this part 11 of the Imperial record story here on the Juke in the Back, your source for 1940s and 50s rhythm and blues you can use from the top of your head to the soles on your worn-out walking shoes. Notice, though, the great blues shouter Roy Brown is really not shouting the blues anymore. He's more subdued. Now, granted, he's singing kind of a ballad there, but even when he's doing up-tempo numbers, he's really not shouting those either. I think time has worn him down some. After his stint with Imperial Records, he would go back to recording with King in Cincinnati, but that didn't really go anywhere. The 60s were kind of a low time for Roy, as he was selling encyclopedias door to door, but he would make his triumphant return in the early 70s, singing with the Johnny Otis Show. We lost good rockin' Roy Brown in 1981. Up next is a rhythm and blues chanteuse that we had with us until 2016. She died at the ripe age of 93. She also has the distinction of having her first three charting records chart at number one. Her fourth charter, Keeper of My Heart, was on last week's program. And even though she was done with hitmaking, Faye Adams was still releasing some great stuff. This one, Johnny Lee, was written by Dave and Pearl and recorded on April 9th, the same session that she recorded Keeper of My Heart. Here's the great Faye Adams with a wonderful blues called Johnny Lee.

Man, I'm telling you, sometimes there's just no justice in this world. I can see no reason why that wasn't a major rhythm and blues hit in 1957 for Faye Adams. Johnny Lee, she's sounding so good and really selling that bluesy record. I'm at the Cat, and around this time, that Imperial Records signs an up-and-coming star, Ricky Nelson. He had already grown up on radio and television in his parents' program, The Adventures of Ozzie and Harriet. His dad, Ozzie Nelson, got him a record deal with Verve Records, normally a jazz label, but looking to stretch out and enter the pop market. Ricky records Fats Domino's I'm Walkin', backed with a teenager's romance, and the record cracks the pop top five. Now a 16-year-old who had never really sung much before and could play a couple of instruments moderately well, was a pop success. Imperial signs him and releases record number 5463, Bebop Baby, which would start to change the direction of this label. Fats Domino had dominated Imperial sales since 1950. Now the baton was about to be handed off to young Ricky Nelson, who would carry the label through the early 60s.

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in the style of other great rhythm and blues singing duos of the era, like Gene and Eunice and Shirley and Lee, that's Ruth and Al, Ruth Durand and Al Reed. However, they weren't nearly as successful as the other duos I mentioned. We heard them 2 weeks ago on the 1956 show with Real Gone Party. That's P's and Q's, recorded at their final session for Imperial Records, held on the 16th of January, 1957. Lee Allen's on tenor sax, Red Tyler's on Barry, Edgar Blanchard on piano, Frank Fields on bass, and the always together, always in the pocket, Earl Palmer on the tubs. Now, of course, that was Dave Bartholomew's band, as we feature Imperial Records, the final part, part 11, 1957, and a little bit of 1958 on this week's Juke in the Back, and the soul that came before rock and roll. Now let's go out to Los Angeles, where Dave Bartholomew supervised this band, but he did not pull his entire group from New Orleans and take them out to Los Angeles. He used local LA musicians. This session took place 3 months after the one we just heard from Ruth and Al. It was for Imperial's biggest recording artist up to this point, Fats Domino. He's back in Los Angeles. Remember, in 56, he recorded Blueberry Hill out in L.A. Well, now he's back in L.A. with Robert Armstrong and Plaz Johnson on the tenor saxes, Ramez Idris and Howard Roberts on guitar, Andrew Lambert on bass, and once again, the great Earl Palmer on the tubs. Remember, Earl moved out to L.A. around this time and became one of the most in-demand and most recorded drummers of all time out there. Recorded at this April session was Valley of Tears, which we heard on last week's program. But he also recorded Wait and See. Imperial issued it in the fall of 57, and in November, it hit number 7 on the rhythm and blues lists and crossed over to a big number 23 pop. It was featured in the 1957 disc jockey motion picture, Jamboree. And right now, baby, we're taking Imperial number 5467, and we're giving it a spin here on the Juke in the Back. Fats Domino, Wait and See.

Oh man, that piano riff sounds real familiar, don't it? Sounds a bit like Rockin' Pneumonia and Boogie Woogie Flu from Huey Piano Smith and the Clowns. And you know something? The session notes say that that's possibly Huey Piano Smith playing on that recording session from August 23rd of 57 down in the Crescent City with Bartholomew's band. I just love that Huey Piano Smith started playing with Guitar Slim, whose first records came out on Imperial Records in 1951, right? Then Huey leaves Guitar Slim, forms his own group, and gets a recording contract with Ace Records. While he's on Ace, he moonlights and records some stuff with Dave again at Imperial. For example, Huey Piano Smith is playing the piano on Smiley Lewis's I Hear You Knockin', and Huey is probably playing the piano on these sessions with James Sugar Boy Crawford, Mr. Ico Ico himself, Giacomo. It's really cool to put these puzzle pieces together, and you know, cats and kittens, that is why I present the Juke in the Back to you every week, so we can all get into it and relish these wonderful songs and this great, great rhythm and blues music. This is why I keep doing it, baby. Well, now let's go to a February 57 session. Good Rockin' Roy Brown is back with Slow Down, Little Eva. It's interesting that he's singing about a girl named Little Eva. I wonder if Little Eva Boyd was familiar with this record before she became a star. And the way that story goes is Little Eva was babysitting for Jerry Goffin and Carole King when they gave her a break to record The Locomotion in 1962. Did she know this record existed? And did she slow down? That's what I want to know. Did Little Eva slow down? I don't think so, baby. Here's Roy Brown with Slow Down, Little Eva.

Everybody knows that song, It's Raunchy, written by Bill Justice. And that was a big hit on both sides, the rhythm and blues and the pop sides of the charts. So, Bill Justice is recording for Phillips Records, one of Sam Phillips' labels. He takes it to number two pop and number one R&B. Billy Vaughn does a version that goes to number 10 pop. The version you just heard by LA pianist Ernie Freeman goes to number four pop and number one R&B for 2 weeks. It hit number one on January 6th, 1958. So 2 weeks later, get this, Bill Justice takes it to number one on the R&B charts, but for only 1 week. So no matter which way you slice it or dice it, Raunchy was a huge hit. Bill Justice's version was a little twangier than Ernie Freeman's, and both versions are similar, but they're different enough. What a great tune, though. I'm Matt the Cat, your furry leader, and you're digging on the Juke in the Back, part 11 of the Imperial Records story, focusing on the late 57 and early 58. This next tune was written by Dave Bartholomew and fellow songwriter Roy Hayes. Bobby Mitchell got the first recording on I'm Gonna Be a Wheel Someday, but Dave would then turn it over to Fats Domino in 59, and the Fat Man would take it to number 22 R&B and score a bigger hit with it on the pop charts, going to number 17. I don't know about you, but I really dig this original version of the tune from Bobby Mitchell. Recorded September 26th of 57, down in the Crescent City, with, get this, Paul Gayton providing the piano on this. So listen up for Paul Gayton's piano. Here's Bobby Mitchell with the original version of I'm Gonna Be a Wheel Someday on the Juke in the Back.

Now it's time for the Great 78, where we take a thick piece of shellac and hearken back to a time when 78 RPM records were king. And we're featuring Imperial Records, so let's take the flip side of a record we heard earlier in the program from Fats Domino. We heard What Will I Tell My Heart? If we flip it over, we have another composition from Dave and Fats called When I See You, recorded on June 13th of 57 in New Orleans. In September of 57, it hit number 14 on the R&B lists and crossed over to number 29 pop. And what sets this record apart from its predecessors is there's a female voice on here singing with Fats. It's most likely R&B singer Ann Cole. And it's this week's Great 78. Here's Fats Domino with When I See You.

0: you when I sing.
1: These are the real roots of rock and roll. You couldn't hear them on the jukebox in the front. But Matt the Cat's playing them on the juke in the back.

Tommy Brown aiming for the fences, and how he didn't make a homer with that one, I have no idea. It's called Someday, Somewhere, although he sings Someday, Someway. So, baby, I don't know what's going on with that. But Tommy Brown, blues shatter extraordinaire. You know, he came on the scene in the early 50s, singing with the Griffin Brothers, doing tunes like Weepin' and Cryin'. Then he was recording for Savoy and up-tempo jumping tunes like V8 Baby. He also did the vocal version with Bill Doggett of his famous Honky Tonk for King Records. And here he is at the very end of 1957 with a tune he wrote himself, Someday, Somewhere, which was the flip side of Rockaway My Blues, another classic Tommy Brown record. He's just one of many great blues artists that Lou Chud signed to Imperial Records over the years. They didn't necessarily have hits, but it was great that Lou Chud believed in these guys and gave them a shot. All right, he's coming around again. Fats Domino, the second best-selling artist of the 1950s, and he was on Imperial Records, of course. Here he is with a tune recorded in June of 57 in New Orleans. It was written by he and Dave. And in January of 58, it hit number 15 R&B and number 26 pop. Featured in the motion picture of the same name, The Big Beat, one of those great teenage movies from the era. Here's Fats Domino once again on the Juke in the Back with

Chris Kenner from 1958 trying to follow up his original version of Sick and Tired, which hit number 13 back in 57, but he just couldn't do it, and he'd be waiting for quite a while because his next hit, a big one, a big number two record, wouldn't come until 1961 when he scored with I Like It Like That, Part 1, on the Instant label out of New Orleans. And I love the New Orleans sound from Bartholomew's band on that one. That's called Will You Be Mine. Now, how crazy is the pairing of that record with this next record? You'd think that I actually wrote the show and maybe I planned it out this way, but I tell you, sometimes things just happen by themselves. I'm just following along chronologically. I just mentioned Chris Kenner's original version of Sick and Tired. It hit number 13. Well, Fats Domino did a version of it too, and it's up next, and it hit number 14. So, good on you, Chris, for beating the fat man at his own game. This hit in May of 1958 and crossed over to number 22 pop. Fats Domino still releasing hit record after hit record. Here's an interesting thing, though. When this song originally came out by Chris Kenner, the songwriting credit went to Chris and Dave. But now that Fats Domino's releasing it in 58, the songwriting credit reads Kenner, Bartholomew, and Domino. Very interesting. Without further ado, it's spinning round for you. Here's Fats Domino on the juke in the back with Sick and Tired.

That's probably tenor saxophonist Herb Hardesty blowing that very memorable sax part on Sick and Tired, recorded on the 4th of February, 1958 in New Orleans. I'm Matt the Cat, and I hope you've enjoyed this final part of our mammoth 11-part series on Imperial Records. That little label out of Los Angeles that helped usher in the rock and roll explosion of the mid-1950s. Thanks to the foresight of label owner Lou Chud, who began his career by looking at the market and seeing that Mexican music was not being represented well. He went and filled that void. Then he noticed that square dancing records weren't being created, and there were all these square dancing groups across the country. So he filled that void. Then he noticed that the major labels were ignoring rhythm and blues. It was only being issued by smaller labels like Aladdin, Exclusive, and Modern, all out of Los Angeles. He starts the Imperial 5000 series, and the rest is history. He goes down to New Orleans, hooks up with Dave Bartholomew, and begins tapping that wonderful resource of amazing music coming out of the Crescent City. Fats Domino comes on the scene in late 49, and now Imperial has a million-selling artist. Fats would stay with the label until his contract expired in late 62. A little before that, he and Dave Bartholomew started having a falling out, probably over financial differences. So things were starting to sour at Imperial, and it's a good thing that Fats got out when he did, because in 1963... Lou Chud sold the entire Imperial operation to Liberty Records. But before Lou Chud sold Imperial Records to Liberty, he had acquired the catalogs of New Orleans label Minute Records and LA-based label Aladdin Records. So now he had the catalogs of those two labels mixed in with his Imperial catalog. So in 63, he sells all of it to Liberty Records. In 66, Liberty acquires one of the greatest jazz labels of all time, Blue Note Records. And in the late 60s, Liberty's entire catalog is purchased by United Artists Records. And in the late 70s, UA's catalog was acquired by Capitol Records. Capitol Records held on to all that great music until they were absorbed by Universal Music, and that's where all this music lives today. So what happened to Lou Chud? Well, Chud got out of the record business and into the radio business. He owned several radio stations and remained in Los Angeles until he died of heart failure on June 15th, 1998. He was 86 years old. And as I said throughout these 11 programs, Lou Chud was a shrewd businessman. But he generally didn't take what wasn't his away from his artists. He didn't put his name as a songwriter on the records to take some of the publishing royalties, and I've heard that he paid his artists a few pennies more than the going standard. So I think we can look back on Lou Chud and say at least he was a fair man as far as record label owners go. Their reputation is not that good, you understand. But Lou Chud was probably one of the good ones. And it's been my pleasure to present over 200 stellar Imperial singles to you over the last 11 weeks. I hope you enjoyed it, cats and kittens. If so, let me know. Drop me an email, mattthecat@mattthecat.com. Until next time, remember, soul, it's a feeling. And you get that feeling each week when you tune into your source for 1940s and 50s rhythm and blues right here on The Juke in the Back. Let's go out with probably the most important record ever issued on Imperial Records. We played it before, but it deserves repeating. Recorded on December 10th of 1949, this arguably is the record that made Imperial Records. They rushed it out just a few days after the recording session at Cosimo Matassa's J&M Recording Studio on Rampart Street in New Orleans. Fats is on piano, Dave Bartholomew on trumpet, Joe Harris on alto, Clarence Hall and Herb Hardesty on tenors, Red Tyler on Barry sax, Ernest McLean on guitar, Frank Fields on bass, and the one and only Earl Palmer on the skins and pies. Have a wonderful week, everybody, and I'll catch you next time on The Juke in the Back. Let's go out with Fats Domino

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Thanks for dropping by. 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For more information, please visit jukeinthebeck.org. I'm Miss Rosie. See you next time on the Juke in the Back.

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coming at you from Baton Rouge, Louisiana, over the Pacifica Radio Network. You're listening to Down the Road, where we celebrate the music and the musicians of New Orleans and the surrounding areas. My name's Robert. I'll be with you for the next 2 hours. Thanks for joining me today. We started off with our opening theme song, Junko Partner, and today it was being played by Professor Longhair. Next, we're going to listen to some Danny Barker. This is a song that's commonly played around New Orleans, but Danny is the one who wrote it. It's called Palm Court Strut.

That was Deacon John Moore singing Nobody Knows You When You're Down and Out. Before that, Don Vappy and the Creole Jazz Serenaders played Short Dress Gal. And we started off with Danny Barker, and he was singing Palm Court Strut. And actually, he was playing with Pud Brown and his New Orleans Jazzmen on that one. 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Down the Road is produced for WHYRLP, Baton Rouge Community Radio, but it's heard on many other Pacifica affiliates, including WOOL, Black Sheep Radio

That was Dr. John and Donald Harrison playing Walkin' Home. Before that, Charles Neville and Diversity played Jiminy Syndicate, and we started off with Al Hurt playing the Wolverine Blues. You're listening to Down the Road, and next we've got Dr. John singing Voices in My Head.

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1: You're listening to Down the Road, and you just heard Dr. John singing Voices in My Head. That has the line, "I'm going to give myself a good talking to." Of course, this famous line from another song, "The Right Place, Wrong Time."

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See my life shaking with every who I meet. 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

0: Tears, tears, and more tears.
1: That was Alan Toussaint, recorded live at Jazz Fest 2011, singing Tears, Tears, and More Tears. That's a song originally recorded by Lee Dorsey, but Alan wrote it. Before that, Lee Dorsey sang Who's Gonna Help Brother Get Further? And that's another one that was produced and written by Alan Toussaint. And we started off with Dr. John, Right Place, Wrong Time, and Alan Toussaint produced that record as well. You're listening to Down the Road, where we celebrate the music and the musicians of New Orleans and the surrounding areas. My name's Robert. 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The address is downtheroad@whyr.org. Also, you could find me on the Facebook at WHYR Down the Road. Next, we're going to listen to a couple of covers of Huey Piano Smith tunes, starting with John Fred playing High Blood Pressure.

We just heard Huey Piano Smith and the Clowns playing Blow Wind Blow, and of course Huey wrote that song. Before that, Johnny Rivers played Sea Cruise, cover of another Huey Smith song, and we started off with John Fred covering High Blood Pressure, another Huey Smith song. You're listening to Down the Road, and next we've got Cyril Neville playing old Professor Longhair tune, No Buts, No Maybes.

That was Earl King playing Mama and Papa, and before that, Cyril Neville played No Buts, No Maybes. We're going to finish the first hour of Down the Road with Chuck Carbo singing You're the One.

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